0: And there was no way out. They didn't even know what rain was. It never rained before that. So what could he do? And yet, because we saw that there was a but God, that God remembered Noah and all the people with him and all the cattle, and he caused the wind to come upon the water, and it resided a long, long time afterward. So, but God is always a God that's far beyond what we can even imagine.
1: And he changes. But God means he is ready and willing and able to come and make every situation that the devil means for us and our destruction.
0: Really?
1: He can take those situations and he just turns it around to the good. And I think, as you pointed out yesterday, when we really live with a but God mentality, nothing should really ultimately discourage us, right, Dad? Because we know that in and of ourselves, we can't fix the situation, but God, in his infinite mercy and love, can come in at any moment and change what the enemy means for evil and turns it to good.
0: We know God. We know God to a certain extent. But then there's so much more that we don't know.
1: Yeah.
0: And that's the but God that bails us out of disaster over and over.
1: Yeah, well, this scripture, Dad, before you read it, let's just remember what happened. Joseph was really one of the favorite sons, right? Of Jacob. Jacob gave him this coat of many colors. If you've seen Prince of Egypt, I'm sure your kids or your grandkids have. It's a remarkable story of Joseph, but what really happened was his brothers, Dad, they threw him into a pit. They lied to their father, Jacob, by bringing back the coat of many colors, filling it with blood, giving it to his father and saying, Joseph's been killed by wild animals or beasts or something. So this whole time, Joseph's father thinks he's dead. The brothers sell him into slavery into Egypt. 22 years later, Dad, Jacob becomes this amazing man in Egypt. So even behind the scenes, the brothers meant something for evil, but God gave Joseph favor in Pharaoh's house. He rises to second in command. And here it is, Dad, I think it's like 22 years after this diabolical plot that his brothers have, his brothers are now facing him. So this is where we are now with the condition.
0: Yeah. Well, this was the condition that Joseph was facing. He stands before the very brothers who betrayed him.
1: Yeah.
0: And they hated him, as Scotty just said. They sold him and set him in motion of years of slavery, false accusations, and imprisonment. I mean, this is a brother that they did this to.
1: Yeah.
0: And much of Joseph's suffering could be traced directly to what these men had done.
1: Yeah.
0: So let's look at Genesis 45, verses 1 to 4. Then Joseph could not refrain himself before all that stood before him, and he cried, "Cause every man to go out from me." And there stood no man with him, while Joseph made himself known unto his brethren.
1: Could you imagine?
0: Wow.
1: I mean, 22 years, his brothers, they think they're standing before the prince of Egypt, with which they are. They just have no idea it's Joseph.
0: Really?
1: Okay, go ahead.
0: And he wept aloud, and the Egyptians and the house of Pharaoh heard him. And Joseph said unto his brethren, "I am Joseph. Does my father yet live?" And his brothers could not answer him, for they were troubled at his presence. I would be troubled too.
1: Yeah,
0: if
1: you
0: I
1: better
0: was one
1: believe
0: again.
1: It.
0: And Joseph said unto his brethren, "Come near to me, I pray you." And they came near. Powerful, powerful situation.
1: Yeah.
0: So let's go on with four more verses, looking at Genesis 45, verses 5 to 8. And he said this. He said this to his brothers, "I am Joseph, your brother, whom you sold into Egypt. Now, therefore, be not grieved nor angry with yourselves that ye sold me hither. For God did send me before you to preserve life." In other words, they didn't send him. God sent him before you to preserve life.
1: Mm-hmm.
0: "For these 2 years hath the famine been in the land, and yet there are 5 years in the which there shall be neither earning nor harvest." So listen to the situation, but then the following words come. "But God sent me before you to preserve you a posterity in the earth and to save your lives by a great deliverance. So now it was not you that sent me hither, it was God. So here we see, but God, and God had an intention why he sent them there. Mm-hmm. It wasn't to destroy the brothers.
1: Yeah.
0: It's Scotty, knowing God is so unbelievable.
1: Yeah.
0: And now I pray that you and I will grow from this as well as our listening audience. But God takes it beyond what we can even imagine him to be like or to do. And he's willing to you know, let us go through something that ultimately is going to end up gloriously.
1: I can't think of a person in the Bible who got something that they didn't deserve as bad as Joseph did. Obviously, Jesus did. And Joseph is really a picture of Jesus here. But think about this. Joseph did absolutely nothing wrong. And he is going through what many of us would say intolerable hardship.
0: Oh, yeah, at least. Sure.
1: But yet, Joseph was able to look at these brothers, and rather than whipping them, he actually does some incredible things. He had everybody go out of the room.
0: Yeah.
1: Because he was like, I want to reveal myself to them, and I don't even want them to be, for anybody else to know what they did to me. R.T. Kendall wrote this amazing book on the power of forgiveness. And he says, one way you know that you've forgiven is when you no longer have to let anyone know what somebody else did to
0: powerful.
1: You. So these guys actually, Joseph sends everybody out. He reveals himself to his brothers. And then he says, it was not you, verse 8. Now, therefore, it was not you who sent me here, but God.
0: Yes.
1: And he has made me a father to Pharaoh and the Lord of all of his household and the ruler over all of Egypt. How differently, Dad, would we react to life if rather than holding grudges for the people, towards the people who hurt us, and we've got plenty of them. I've got stories that are very, very current of people that I've trusted that have hurt me. I have two choices. I can just hang on to bitterness and unforgiveness, or I can look to the Lord and say, Father, how can you change this? And how can you turn this into something good? And we really have to recognize that everything changes when we see God in that. Joseph realized that what men intended as his destruction had actually become God's means of positioning him to save lives.
0: Right.
1: I mean, that's a remarkable thought, that in the natural, men can do things to hurt us, but really what God is doing is he's positioning us to be in a place where he ends up getting all the glory.
0: I can't think of the exact verse, but the word says, his ways and his thoughts are so far different than ours. He's always thinking at the highest possible possibility.
1: Yeah.
0: But men don't see that. But we have to understand, and I pray our listening audience, as well as us, learns a lesson from this. There's God who sees beyond we would even think of imagining something happening.
1: Yeah.
0: With Noah yesterday, it's unbelievable. And here with Joseph.
1: It's just
0: incredible.
1: It really is incredible. Dad, I want to bring out one other but God really, really quickly. And that is in Genesis chapter 50. So just five chapters further.
0: Right.
1: It's Genesis 50. Verse 15, we only have a couple minutes, so I'll do this quickly.
0: Do it,
1: Genesis 50, verse 15, when Joseph's brothers saw that their father was dead, so Joseph, Jacob had died, they said, what if Joseph bears a grudge against us? So they sent a message to Joseph saying, your father charged before he died, saying, thus you shall say to Joseph, please forgive, I beg you, the transgression of your brothers and their wrongdoings. it's Joseph's brother's dad. They're freaking out because they think Joseph is going to change. Verse 18, look at this. Then his brothers also came and fell down before him and said, behold, we are your servants. But Joseph did say to them, do not be afraid, for am I God in this place? And here it is, verse 20. And I want to close today with this. As for you, you meant evil against me, But God meant it for good in order to bring about this present result to preserve many people alive. But God meant it for good. I think that's a key, Dad. We've got about a minute and a half. I think that's a key. When we look at the natural ways people hurt us, they could mean it for evil. They might have absolutely demonic and devilish thoughts against us. But God will take what man means for evil and turns it for good. You got a minute. You can close it out.
0: Oh, Lord. Lord, we just acknowledge you as just a glorious, wonderful God that we know so much about, but there's so much more to understand of who you are, how great you are, how much you care for your children. Thank you, Lord. Let us bear up under difficult situations and pray that, Lord, get something good out of this, not out of, and it was intended for evil, but you meant it for good. So touch our lives, make us stronger in you. And we just want to thank you, Lord.
1: Amen.
0: Lord, Lord, you are definitely what I used to call you, beyond, beyond. There are no limits to what you could do for your people. And what should we do for you in return? And we pray this in Jesus' holy name. Amen.
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1: Praise the Lord. Glad to be with you on the Doers of the Word radio broadcast where we're teaching you the uncompromised Word of God. I'm David Middleton. And we're continuing to share with you on the subject of walking in the realm of the Spirit. As we walk in the spiritual realm according to the Word of God, we're going to walk in fellowship with the Lord. We're going to overcome the works of the flesh. We're going to walk in line with the principles that are going to bring forth the promises in our life. We've seen 1 Thessalonians 5:23 that I pray God your whole spirit and soul and body be preserved blameless unto the coming of our Lord Jesus Christ. You and I are made of three parts, spirit, soul, and body. You are a spirit, you have a soul made up of your will, intellect, and emotions, and you live in a physical body. You get born again, you got a brand new spirit. Remember when Jesus said you must be born again? The word again means from above, and it speaks of a spiritual birth which you and I receive when we receive Jesus Christ as our personal Lord and Savior. Now the Spirit of Jesus Christ comes into us, and because Christ is in us, now we belong to Him, we've come into relationship with Him, Christ is in us, now our spirit is life, because of righteousness we have a spirit that is right with God. We talked about out of 1 Peter chapter 2, verse 5, that we are now build up a spiritual house, a holy priesthood, and we're to offer up spiritual sacrifices acceptable to God by Jesus Christ. Of course, we got to be sure that we present our bodies a living sacrifice. If we're going to walk in the realm of the Spirit, we cannot be yielding to our bodies. No, we present our body a living sacrifice, holy and acceptable unto God, and we get our mind renewed to the truth of God's Word so we can walk in the Spirit, in the spiritual realm. John 6:63, it's the Spirit that quickeneth, the flesh profiteth nothing. The words that I speak unto you, they are spirit and they are life. So you and I are going to walk by the Word of God that is spiritual law. In 1 Corinthians chapter 2, in verse 9, we see the fact that God has prepared things for us, but He reveals them to us by His Spirit. God reveals the things of the Word of God, so we know the things that are freely given to us, as He brings spiritual understanding to us. Remember, the Holy Ghost is teaching us, comparing spiritual things with spiritual. Talks about how the natural man receiveth not the things of the Spirit of God, for their foolishness unto him. Neither can he know them, because they are spiritually discerned. Well, as we get the mind of the Lord Jesus Christ through the Word of God, not only written in our heart, but also written in our mind, then we're going to know the things so that we can yield our mind to walk in the ways of the Spirit. Now Romans chapter 8 verse 5 says, they that are after the flesh do mind the things of the flesh, but they that are after the Spirit, the things of the Spirit. For to be carnally minded is death, but to be spiritually minded is life and peace. So we got to have a mind that is after the things of the Spirit, which is after the ways of the Word of God. We saw out of Luke chapter 1 verse 80, and Luke chapter 2 verse 40. Speaking of John the Baptist in Luke 1, Jesus in Luke 2, how the child grew and waxed strong in spirit. God wants you to wax strong in spirit. Jesus was filled with wisdom. Well, the more that you get the Word of God in you, and you have the spiritual knowledge, spiritual understanding, spiritual revelation that He brings forth, because remember, He gives you a spirit of wisdom and revelation, knowledge of Him. He opens the eyes of your spiritual understanding and brings forth that spiritual knowledge that you can walk in as it's written in your heart and written in your mind, so you can go and possess the promises. Now, as we walk in the spiritual realm, we're going to be going to possess the spiritual blessings that have already been given to us legally in Christ. Ephesians 1:3 says, blessed be the God and Father of our Lord Jesus Christ, who hath blessed us with all spiritual blessings in heavenly places in Christ. You and I have already been blessed with what kind of blessings? Spiritual blessings. So all the blessings are spiritual blessings, which then you act upon through the Word with your faith, taking hold of it in order to see it manifest in the natural realm. Galatians 5:16 says, "Walk in the Spirit, and you shall not fulfill the lusts of the flesh. For the flesh lusts against the Spirit, and the Spirit against the flesh. They're contrary one to the other." So you and I must be sure that we walk in the Spirit according to the ways of the Word. That's walking in the spiritual realm. In Romans chapter 8, verse 13, the Bible says, "If you live after the flesh, you'll die. But if you through the Spirit do mortify the deeds of the body, you will live." Galatians 3:3 says, "Are you so foolish? Having begun in the Spirit, are you now made perfect by the flesh?" And of course, the answer is no. The only way is by walking in the Spirit. And of course, this means we have to overcome the temptations that the enemy brings at us. Matthew 26:41 says, "Watch and pray that you enter not into temptation. The Spirit indeed is willing, but the flesh is weak." So we're going to overcome temptations through the Word of God. Your spirit's always ready and willing, and you need to speak the Word of God to resist the temptations of the enemy. Romans 1:9, we saw that we serve with our spirit in the gospel. In Romans 2:28, we saw the fact that the one who is a real Jew today is one that's inwardly. Circumcision is that of the heart in the spirit, and instead it's not anything to do with the outward. In Romans chapter 7, in verse 6, we see that we're now to serve in the newness of spirit. Remember, in Romans 8:2, now we can walk after the law of the Spirit of life in Christ Jesus that's made us free from the law of sin and death. 1 Corinthians 3:1, where he says, "I, brethren, could not speak unto you as unto spiritual, but as unto carnal, even as unto babes in Christ." Why? Because they were full of strife and envy and division and all these things. And if that's occurring in your life, you're walking carnally. And you're not going to be walking as spiritual in the spiritual realm. And God will not even be able to speak to you as unto spiritual. He'll have to continually deal with you as carnal to try to bring you to the place of repentance. In 1 Corinthians chapter 10, they drank of that spiritual drink and ate of the spiritual meat as they were following the rock that was Christ. But they were overthrown in the wilderness. God was not pleased with them because they did not continue in the Word of God. They fell after all the temptations. They were idolaters. They were murmuring. They were committing fornication. They were tempting the Lord. And because of that, then they quit walking in the ways of the Word of God. And the enemy has place in a person's life. Galatians chapter 6 and verse 7 says this, "Be not deceived. God is not mocked. For whatsoever a man soweth, that shall he also reap. For he that soweth to his flesh, of the flesh he shall reap corruption. But he that soweth to the Spirit, of the Spirit shall reap life everlasting." That's why it's important what you sow to. If you're going to walk in the spiritual realm, you're going to sow to the Spirit. And of the Spirit you'll reap life everlasting. Ephesians 1 verse 16 speaks of the spirit of wisdom and revelation and knowledge of him. And then Colossians 1:9 causes us to be filled with all knowledge of his will and all wisdom and spiritual understanding so we can walk worthy of the Lord unto all pleasing. Now in Romans chapter 8 verse 14, the Bible says, "As many as are led by the Spirit of God, they are the sons of God." And in verse 16 it says, "The Holy Spirit bears witness with our spirit that we are the children of God." Now, if we're going to function in the Spirit, we've got to be doing what God says in every situation. We're going to cover some other areas today on rejoicing. You know, the Bible says we're to rejoice in the Lord always. And again, I say rejoice. In Luke chapter 1, verse 47, it speaks of how it says, "My spirit hath rejoiced in God my Savior." That was a statement made by Mary. And what was it? The Spirit was rejoicing. In Luke chapter 10, verse 21, it says, "Jesus rejoiced in spirit." That tells you when it talks about the rejoicing. Rejoice in the Lord always. Again, I say rejoice. Rejoice evermore. We're not talking about a rejoicing out of the circumstances, out of our feelings, out of our mental attitudes. No, we're rejoicing in spirit, in obedience to God's word, choosing to do what he says. So God wants you to rejoice in every situation. That's walking in the Spirit. If you're reacting according to what's going on in the natural or the circumstances, then you're out of the Spirit. If you allow that sorrow, that sadness, any of those negative things to get a hold of you, we're out of the Spirit. Also, we're to worship God in the Spirit. We see in John chapter 4, verse 23, Here's where he talks about the hour cometh and now is when the true worshipers shall worship the Father in spirit and in truth. For the Father seeketh such to worship him. God is a spirit, and they that worship him must worship him in spirit and in truth. So you're going to worship him in spirit and in truth. That means any other way of worship is not acceptable unto him. And if it's going to be in spirit and in truth, it's going to be according to the Word of God. It's not going to be after the ways of man or just doing whatever you want. This is why you've got to be a praiser and a worshiper of God according to the Word of God. In Philippians 3:3, the Bible says, "We are the circumcision which worship God in the Spirit and rejoice in Christ Jesus." That's the attitude we have. And we're going to worship him in the Spirit. Now also, we're going to learn to pray in the Spirit. In Ephesians chapter 6, verse 18, the Bible says this, "Praying always with all prayer and supplication in the Spirit, and watching thereunto with all perseverance supplication for all saints." So you're going to be praying with all prayer and supplication in the Spirit. All prayer is to be in the Spirit. Now there's two different ways that you can pray in the Spirit. 1 Corinthians 14:15 says, "What is it then? I will pray with the Spirit, and I will pray with the understanding also." That shows you that two different ways you can pray, praying with the Spirit and praying with the understanding. But each one of those is to be prayed in the Spirit. In other words, you're praying with the Spirit in the Spirit, and you're praying with the understanding in the Spirit. It's always going to be in line with God's ways, in line with His Word. Now, what's praying with the Spirit? 1 Corinthians 14:14, "If I pray in an unknown tongue, my spirit prayeth, but my understanding is unfruitful." So praying with your spirit is praying in tongues. God wants you to have your prayer language of being able to pray in tongues, allowing the Holy Spirit to pray through you as you're speaking forth utterance from Him. And so, of course, when you're doing that, your understanding is unfruitful. You are praying things that are coming from the Holy Spirit. But what about praying with the understanding? We're going to pray with our understanding according to the Word of God. When we pray with our understanding according to the Word of God, we are speaking in the Spirit because God's Word is spiritual law. So when we pray, we're going to pray in the Spirit with our spirit in tongues, and we're going to pray in the Spirit with our understanding according to the Word of God. And as you learn to pray according to the Word of God, that's what God's going to respond to. Don't pray your problem. Pray the Word of God. And when you're praying in the Spirit, praying in tongues, the Holy Spirit is making intercession for us according to God or according to the will of God. It's going to be directed by the Word of God that comes forth from the Holy Spirit, and He's always going to pray a perfect prayer. So it's important that we learn how to pray in the Spirit, because if you don't pray in the Spirit, you won't get an audience with God, and you won't see your prayers be answered. Well, we talked more about the importance of walking in the spiritual realm. As you take hold of the Word and do everything in the realm of the Spirit, you'll walk in the Spirit and you'll please God, and you will overcome and enter into the promises of God in your life. I look forward to talking to you more on this subject in the next broadcast. We're going to keep covering principle after principle so that you can walk in the realm of the Spirit and walk in victory. God bless you. In closing, are you looking for a New Testament church? We teach and preach the uncompromised Word of God with in-depth teaching, bringing forth scripture after scripture on subject after subject. I display all of the scriptures for all to see by video projector as I'm teaching. I invite you to visit Jesus is Lord Outreach Center. 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

0: Are you a Jesus takes the wheel kind of person, able to relinquish control of your life to God? Or do you lean more in the direction of, I've got this, preferring to captain your own life with Jesus as the co-pilot, therefore emergencies only? Today on Truth for Life, Alistair Begg explains how Christ's reign should affect our lives.
1: Mark chapter 1 and verse 14. After John was put in prison, Jesus went into Galilee, proclaiming the good news of God. The time has come, he said, the kingdom of God is near. Repent and believe the good news. As Jesus walked beside the Sea of Galilee, he saw Simon and his brother Andrew casting a net into the lake, for they were fishermen. Come, follow me, Jesus said, and I will make you fishers of men. At once they left their nets and followed him. When he had gone a little further, he saw James, son of Zebedee, and his brother John in a boat, preparing their nets. Without delay, he called them, and they left their father Zebedee in the boat with the hired men and followed him. Amen. The most successful manager of an English soccer team ever is a Scot by the name of Sir Alex Ferguson. He's the manager of Manchester United, which will be of interest to about 1% of those listening to me. But he has actually written himself into the record books as the most successful manager of all time. Therefore, it is no surprise when in reading his autobiography, you come on these two sentences. He writes, I have devoted my life to football. Everything has been thrown overboard for it. I have devoted my life to football. Everything has been thrown overboard for it. Well, that is absolutely unequivocal. It's clear. It's his focus. And everything else is subservient to it. And here in this little section that we've read, we are introduced to four men who are able to say in similar terms, we have devoted our lives to Jesus. Everything has been thrown overboard for him. And in the calling of the first disciples, as you have it, if you're using the New International Version, we are confronted by, challenged by, the way in which these men respond to the Lordship of Jesus. As we look at this morning, we want to recall where we've been. We want to remind ourselves that when we saw Jesus last time in the water, he was there identified by both the Father and the Spirit as the long-awaited Messiah. We then considered him in the wilderness as he was confronted by the powers of darkness, the conflict that rages between the serpent and the seed of woman, and he emerges from that absolutely unscathed. And now John tells us, and Mark tells us, that it is after John has been put in prison, verse 14, in the wake of John's imprisonment, that Jesus comes into Galilee, and he comes speaking with clarity and with authority. Now, this little section is fairly familiar to many. It will be new territory for some, and I think the best way we can handle it is just to consider two aspects. First of all, the message that Jesus proclaims, and then Jesus' mission. The message is recorded for us in a somewhat summary form there in verses 14 and 15. Along the shoreline of Galilee, among the people whose lives were lived within the framework of the fishing industry, Jesus came proclaiming the good news that comes from God. The message that he brought is the message of Mark's gospel. Indeed, it is the gospel message, Mark 1:1, the beginning of the gospel about Jesus Christ, the Son of God. Jesus now comes to preach in Galilee, and his message is the same message. He's proclaiming the good news of God. The clarity of this, I think, is helpful because people want to make Jesus into all kinds of things, don't they? They want him to be the proponent of this and of that. And it's good for us just to look at our Bibles and see how Jesus is introduced to us. In other words, we should allow Jesus to identify himself, to speak, if you like, on his own terms. thereby saving us from flights of fancy, whereby we create a Jesus of our own design, a sort of designer Christianity that fits whatever our predilection may be. Instead, when we come to the Bible, we discover that Jesus introduces us to a standard of righteousness to which he calls us to conform. His teaching is no new teaching, although it had a freshness to it, which is probably why the people in verse 27 were saying, "What is this, a new teaching and with authority?" It's presumably just the contrast between the boring old sermons of the Pharisees going on about the same thing over and over again, the length of the tassels on the prayer shawls, the washing of cups, the utensils, and all these different things. And the people were just frankly falling asleep and bowing down under the weight of it all. And now comes Jesus, this carpenter from Nazareth, steps up on the stage and he speaks with such freshness that people listen to him. It is interesting, just in passing, is it not, that having arrived on the stage of human history, his methodology is preaching, that he speaks God's word, he comes as

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2: What has helped me most recently to see this is an Australian theologian by the name of Graham Goldsworthy. And I've been touting his book everywhere I go. Every so often someone buys one, but most of the time they just ignore me. And I want to give you just a little touch of this in light of the phrase, the time is now fulfilled, or the time has now come. And this is what Goldsworthy writes. He says, God's acts in history are never an afterthought in response to the contingent. In other words, something's happened and then God does something in response. The notion that what God did in Jesus is the fulfillment of time and the fulfillment of prophecy implies the sovereignty of God over all history. The gospel shows that the movement from creation to new creation is inevitable. The incarnation as historical event is the focus of God's rule in world history. Furthermore, all world history is defined by salvation history, so that all the peoples of the world are implicated one way or another in the saving events. And he goes on to say that the history of the Bible begins with the Word of God calling all things into being, setting humanity on its historical course, and eventually will end when God brings the history of the present order to its finality. And then in just one sentence, he says, history cannot be understood without God's word to interpret it. History cannot be understood without God's word to interpret it. So where are we in the world and what is happening in the world is not divorced from the statement made by Jesus here as he enters into Galilee. The time has come. The time is fulfilled. Now, many of his readers would have been familiar with the words of the prophet. They told of how the sovereign Lord would come in power. John the Baptist had picked up the words of the Old Testament prophet in the opening verses we have here, if your Bible is open in front of you. And all that was anticipated in the prophecy of John now finds its fulfillment in the person of Jesus. The people who have been walking in darkness now have seen a great light. Those who were living in the land of the shadow have encountered the light of the Lord Jesus. Those who have experienced the silence of 400 years since Malachi, since the end of the Old Testament prophets, now are listening as the news of the Word of God dawns upon them from the lips of Jesus. And in his baptism, Jesus has been identified and installed as the King. And now, of course, there is no surprise that he says, secondly, the kingdom of God is near. The kingdom of God is near. In other words, God's rule over people's hearts and lives is being established. And when we think of the proximity of the kingdom of God, we ought to think of it in terms of Jesus. The kingdom of God is close to people in the person of Jesus. And this, of course, will be worked out throughout the rest of Mark's gospel. But for now, you should note just this, that essentially the kingdom of God is God's rule. In fact, when we studied the overview of the Bible, we used the language, I think, of Goldsworthy that was picked up by Vaughan Roberts, where he spoke about God's people in God's place under God's rule and authority, that was expressive of his kingdom. That his rule is in the hearts of people, and one day his rule will be so clearly established that there will be, in terms of Revelation 21, a new heaven and a new earth in which dwells righteousness. There will be no tears, there will be no more sorrow or sighing, there will be no more cancer, there will be no more need for trips to the emergency room, there will be no seminars on divorce recovery, there will be none of that necessary when the kingdom of God is established in its fullness. And in an encounter

0: with Jesus. He comes to rule and reign in the lives and hearts of individuals, anticipating the day when his rule will be established in its finality. And I don't think that the picture is so much the idea of a partial reign moving to a completed reign as it is being a reign or a rule that is veiled that will eventually just become apparent to everyone. Right now, Jesus just appears to be a Galilean carpenter who lived 2,000 years ago. The Bible actually says that he is the king of the universe, that he is the sovereign Lord of creation, that he has ascended to the right hand of the Father on high, and from there he will come to judge the living and the dead. But again, our friends and neighbors just go on their merry way. There's no concept of that at all. If they're going to encounter his kingly rule, it's going to have to be in your life or in mine. You're going to have to say, well, why is it that you are so interested in Jesus? Why is it that you pay so much attention to his book? Why is it that you spend time with others who love Jesus and so on? And the answer is going to be, well, because he is the king and he has come to rule and to reign. I got out of the driver's seat some time ago, we might say, and Jesus has been driving the car of my life ever since. As opposed to a notion of Christianity whereby Jesus of Nazareth is added into a little seat somewhere in the rear of the automobile just so that we can have him as an insurance policy in case anything goes wrong. But we don't want him fiddling around with the steering wheel. We don't want him taking our lives and letting it be consecrated, Lord, to thee. We don't want him interfering with our moments and our days. We don't want them flowing in ceaseless praise. No, we'd like to keep all of that for ourselves while we just have Jesus over here in case anything goes horribly wrong, or just in case we will need him if push comes to shove. Nobody could ever misunderstand that as being loyalty to a king. No, the kingly rule of Christ in the hearts and lives of his followers will be seen in a far more dramatic way. And that is why you will notice that he says, repent and believe the good news. The time is fulfilled. That which the prophet said has now arrived. The kingdom of God is near in me. And so I want you to repent and believe the good news. This is a phraseology that you find frequently throughout the New Testament. The apostles pick it up quickly. You remember on the day of Pentecost when at the end of his sermon, the people cry out to Peter, what should we do? He says, repent and believe the gospel. Repent and be baptized. And Jesus says the same thing. Peter had learned it well. To repent means to have a change of heart, a change of mind, and a change of direction. To repent does not mean to feel sorry. There may be sorrow in repentance, but sorrow doesn't equal repentance. To repent does not mean to feel sorry because I got found out. And if I hadn't been found out, I wouldn't be sorry. To repent means to so be encountered by the kingly rule of Jesus that the control center of our lives is turned over entirely to him. So that all of our hopes, all of our dreams, our mind, our emotions, our business life, our family life, our sex life, our financial life, all of it under his kingly rule. By nature, it is not. Therefore, if that is to become the case, then this repentance is something that needs to happen in our lives. And the question, of course, that is inevitable when we read verses like this, when we personalize them in the silence of our own minds, as you're listening to me speak, we find ourselves inevitably saying, has there come a point in my life ever where there has been this radical change of heart and mind and direction? Well, it'll never happen on its own. It will never happen absent faith, at least not life-changing repentance. Don't misunderstand repentance as being simply a desire to get religion, to turn over a new leaf, to fix up my life. There are plenty of opportunities to do all of that. And there are plenty of books that have written that will tell you how. You can change your statistics physically. I noticed yesterday in the Wall Street, there is an opportunity now to go to the mental gym. Did you see all that stuff yesterday on the gym for your mind? You can go there and play little games so that you can help yourself not lose your car keys in the future. It makes perfect sense to me. But there's another opportunity to change something. And I think people often come to churches and what they hear is something like this. Now, it's time for you to go out and get yourself changed. So I'd like you to change yourself and do it as quickly as you possibly can. Please. And so you think, well, that's what religion is, and I just have to fix something up and change something around. And I might as well do it at church as do it anywhere else, so let's get going. That's not what Jesus is saying. No, you see, because the repentance that involves a change of heart and mind and direction is posited, is built upon, is grounded in, is related to faith in the Lord Jesus Christ. Why would I change anything about myself in relationship to Jesus of Nazareth, a Galilean carpenter who lived 2,000 years ago? Why? Why should I? He's not around. Well, no, you see, but when I understand who Jesus is, and when I understand what Jesus accomplished when he died on the cross, that he died a death that I deserve to die because I was the one in the wrong and he wasn't. That he showed the kindness of God towards those who'd rebelled against him. When I am encountered by that, when I understand that, when I realize that he gave his all for me, then it only makes perfect sense that invaded by that transforming power in faith that I would turn away from everything that represents my own selfish agenda. That I would no longer find myself saying, well, I can do what I want. I can live with whoever I want. I can choose whatever I want. Well, of course you can, but not if you're a disciple of Jesus. Because the disciple of Jesus has no legitimacy in believing anything other than what Jesus taught. And the disciple of Jesus has no basis upon which to behave in any other way than what Jesus demands. And that's why Jesus says, here I am, the time is fulfilled, the kingdom of God is near, the king is present. Now I want you to repent and to believe the good news. And when we do, the promise of God is that we enter into life that is truly life. We make sense of life. We make sense of death. We make sense of human frailty. We make sense of things. And that, of course, is what people are trying to do one way or another. Just trying to make sense of life. Who am I? Where did I come from? Where am I going? And does it matter? What should I do as all these bits and pieces start to fall off of me, as I begin to disintegrate with age? What shall I do? How can I fix this? And if you were reading the Wall Street this week, you would have noticed that very interesting article on these architects, Mr. Arakawa and Madeline Gins, who are involved with an organization or a belief system called transhumanism. Must confess I'd never heard of it till this week. I've been fascinated by it ever since. And this was an article about this couple who design homes to prolong life, because apparently they're going to be living forever. And the reason they're going to be living forever is that transhumanism is posited on the idea that people degenerate and die in part because they live in spaces that are too comfortable. So that's why people die. So if we can just get them in uncomfortable spaces, these architects have decided, then they'll be able to live forever. There's a possibility of immortality. It's a fascinating idea, isn't it? And so according to this article, they build buildings with no doors inside. They place rooms far apart. They put windows near the ceiling or near the floor. And between rooms are sloping, bumpy, moonscape-like floors designed to throw occupants off balance. And these features, they argue, stimulate the body and the mind, and thus they prolong life. It's great, isn't it? So you're just trying to find a way to open a window in the middle of the night, but it's so high up. Where's that clasp, honey? Don't worry. You'll get it. Go ahead. Bam! It comes down. Oh, hang on. I'm coming, honey. I get you. She falls over and breaks her hip. He's lying down. Oh, Christ. And while there's a wee, and then now they're going, and they're looking at each other going, hey, but this is good. We're going to live forever. This is fantastic. Well, how can it even make it to the newspaper? Because the fact of the matter is, death is the great fear. Death is the fear of all fears. That is what everyone is afraid of. And the question is there anybody who has conquered death and made a way for me to conquer it? And Jesus stands on the stage of human history and he says, listen, the time is fulfilled. The kingdom of God is near. I want you to repent and believe the good news. John summarizes it in memorable words. For God so loved the world that he gave his only begotten son, that whosoever believes in him should not perish, but have exactly what these architects are looking for, everlasting life.
1: 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We get stuck in repetitious requests. And that's where Alistair's book can help. He walks you through the Apostle Paul's heartfelt prayers for the believers in Ephesus and examines the spiritual truths that underpinned the apostles' certainty that God was working in their lives. 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He prayed for believers to be strengthened by God, to have an unshakable hope, to have confidence in God's continual presence. And this book shows you how you can pray like this for the ones you love. Would you like to learn how to pray, why to pray, what to say when you pray? 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Thanks for joining us today. 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You might be surprised. 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
15: For God so loved the world that he gave his only begotten Son, that whoever believes in him shall not perish but have eternal life. 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
17: Ronald Reagan understood that freedom sometimes requires more than quiet diplomacy. It requires moral clarity. On June 12, 1987, standing before the Brandenburg Gate in a divided Berlin, Reagan issued a direct challenge to Soviet leader Mikhail Gorbachev. "Mr. Gorbachev, tear down this wall." The Berlin Wall was more than concrete and barbed wire. It represented a system that restricted movement, divided families, and denied millions the freedoms Americans often take for granted. Reagan refused to treat that division as permanent. He understood that free nations must be willing to identify the difference between liberty and oppression, and have the courage to say so. 2 years later, the Berlin Wall fell. Freedom survives when people refuse to accept tyranny as inevitable. So when freedom is challenged today, will we have the courage to defend it with the same clarity?
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0: In his second letter to Timothy, the Apostle Paul writes these words, I charge you in the presence of God and of Christ Jesus, who is to judge the living and the dead, and by his appearing and by his kingdom, preach the word. Be urgent, in season and out of season. Convince, rebuke, and exhort. Be unfailing in patience and in teaching. This is in season and out of season.
1: Good day, it's Father Tom, and I'm glad to be with you today. This is live. 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Listen now. There is something that God the Father wants to give me and you. There is something that the Lord wants to give us. I know people who have it, but most people in the church do not have it. Oh, yes. Is it bigger than the bread box? No. But it's something that only God can give you. Oh, yes, it is inspired by the Holy Spirit always, but you must yield to it. That's something that God wants to give us. My Aunt May had it, God rest her. Oh, yes, she had it, and she used to pray for it every single day. She prayed for it. You might ask, what is it that a few people have, and most people, even you, don't have? I'm going to tell you. We're going to read it. We're going to read it. It's from the 16th chapter of the Acts of the Apostles. And there was a certain woman named Lydia, a seller of purple goods of the city of Thyatira. If you look up in Google Thyatira, in the ancient world, they sold purple goods. She worshipped God, and she heard us. Her heart was opened by the Lord, and she attended unto the things that were spoken by Paul. And when she was baptized and her household, she besought us, saying, If you have judged me to be faithful to the Lord, come to my house and abide there. And she constrained us. Lydia had a hunger. It wasn't good enough to be born again. It wasn't good enough to become a new creation in Christ. It wasn't good enough. I want more. If you really believe that I have given my life to the Lord, that I have come to believe in Jesus, that he has taken away my sins, come to my house. And she prevailed upon us. Not many people prevailed upon Paul, let me tell you that. But Lydia had a hunger. She wanted more. She wanted to know more. She wanted to hear more. Faith cometh by hearing, and hearing by the word of God. She wanted to know the power of God, the love of God, the experience of the baptism of the Holy Spirit. I'm sure Paul went into that house and stayed, and she gave him good food and good drink, maybe made him pasta. No, they didn't eat pasta, but something good. And she sat at his feet, hungry to hear of Jesus, hungry to hear of the power of the cross, hungry to hear of the power of the blood, hungry to hear of the Holy Spirit. I wonder how many people who hear me today have that hunger, that want more of God, want more of Jesus, and that will do anything to get it. I tell you, my Aunt May had it, and she used to pray for it every day, for a hunger and for a thirst for God. I wonder if you have it, or have you become complacent? Have I become complacent? A hunger for the things of God, to know the things of God. I tell you, my friends, not many people know the things of God. Not many people know the things of God. I can assure you of that. I know most people know words, but not many people know the things of God, know the power of God, know the power of answered prayer. Not many people, because they would be praying with people with faith. I'm looking at Psalm 95. Oh, come, let us sing unto the Lord. Let us make a joyful noise to the rock of our salvation. Oh, make a joyful noise unto the Lord. Hallelujah. Let us come before his presence with thanksgiving. Oh, thank you that we can hear this broadcast today. Oh, thank you that we have eyes to see and ears to hear. Oh, thank you that I can look out at the ocean right now. Oh, thank you, Lord. Come before him with thanksgiving and make a joyful noise unto him with song. Hallelujah! Hallelujah! For the Lord is a great God, a great King above all the gods. In his hands are the deep places of the earth. The strength of the hills are also his. He made the sea. It belongs to him. The dry land too. It was formed by his hands. Come, let us worship. Let us bow down. Let us kneel before the Lord our God. For he is our God, and we are his people, the flock he tends. Today, not tomorrow, today, listen to the voice of the Lord. Do not grow stubborn as your fathers did in the wilderness, when in the day of Massa your fathers tempted me. They proved me, although they had seen my works. 40 years I endured that generation. I said they are a people whose hearts go astray. I endured Israel in the desert 40 years. I wonder what he says about the church, how I have endured those people. They pray, thy kingdom come, thy will be done on earth as it is in heaven. They don't even give it a thought. They pray on the day of Pentecost, the Spirit of God came with power, and they have no power. I think they have no idea of my ways. They do not hunger and thirst. 40 years I endured that generation. There are people whose hearts go astray, and they do not know my ways. I tell you, my friends, most people that are listening to me do not know the ways of God, do not know the power of God, do not know that God changes people's lives through Christ Jesus. They don't know the ways of God. I tell you, Mary Smith in California knows the ways of God. Yes, she does. She spends a half an hour with her CCD class singing praises unto the Lord. Isn't that wonderful? Because when you sing praises unto the Lord, things start to happen. They do not know my ways. Isn't that something? Baptized, confirmed people, priests, deacons, and bishops do not know the ways of God. They know the words of God. They know the theology of God, but they do not know, most people, the power of God. For it's not by might. It's not by strength or power. It's by my spirit, says the Lord, that this mountain shall be moved. Most people know nothing of the Holy Spirit, know nothing of the Spirit of God, know nothing of His ways, because if they did, it would be broadcast from sea to sea and from the rivers to the ends of the earth. Most people know nothing of the power of the Eucharist. They know nothing of the power of the Eucharist. Last night at the Holy Rosary, we had a crowd of people who came to Mass. You know, we do Mass Monday, Tuesday, Thursday, and Friday evening at 7:30. Monday, Tuesday, Thursday, and Friday evening at 7:30. We had a crowd last night, 14 people. That's a crowd for us. That's a crowd. We offer the liturgy. We offer hearing the Word of God and receiving the Blessed Sacrament. Then we have adoration. And you know, the day before we had 4 people. But last night we had a crowd. 14 people came. And for us, that's a crowd. Imagine, Jesus gives Himself to us as Eucharist, and nobody comes. Imagine. You know when they're going to want to come? When the church closes. When they close Holy Rosary. Whenever that day comes, that's when people will say, we want to come, and then it will be too late. Oh, they are a people who do not know my ways. So I swore in my anger, they shall not enter into my rest. They are a people who do not know my ways. I just read, just a little while ago, about the centurion. I'm going to summarize it. There was a centurion who was a pagan. And this pagan centurion came up to Jesus and said, come, I want you to heal my servant because he's perplexed and very ill, nearly dead. Jesus said, I will come to your house. And he says, no, you do not need to come to my house. You only need to say the word, and my servant will be healed. For I am not worthy that you should come under my roof. Just speak the word. This centurion was a pagan and realized that he had power. He said, I tell one soldier do this and he does it. Another soldier do that and he does it. You have other authority in heaven. And you know what? You don't need to come to my house and make yourself ritually impure. The Pharisees will holler at you. They'll scream at you. They'll call you evil. Just speak the word. This centurion knew the ways of God. And Jesus said, I have not found such faith in Israel. This centurion knew the ways of God. Lydia wanted to know the ways of God. She constrained Paul to stay with him. If you really believe I'm a Christian, come and stay in my house. Come and stay with me. Lydia wanted more. She had a hunger and a thirst. And she wasn't going to let Paul go until he remained with her. Oh, I'm sure she cooked him the best meals. She knew that a way to a man's heart is through his stomach. She knew that. I'm sure as she constrained him, she sat at his feet and wanted to know, I know God's opened my heart by the Holy Spirit, but I want what you have. I need what you have. I can't go without what you have. A hunger and a thirst. During the 70s, I saw people with that hunger and thirst. I really did. They used to flock to the cenacle, to our prayer group, during the 70s. Oh, yeah, 70, 71, 72, 73, 74. Oh, yes, a hunger and a thirst for God. I saw it. I was part of it. Oh, yes, we prayed for the baptism of the Spirit for people. And people were baptized with the Holy Spirit. Unfortunately, the church did not back it up. Unfortunately, the Pope said, or fortunately, the Pope said, Paul VI, that the charismatic renewal needed to be shepherded, but they never shepherded it in the local places. We were called the crazy people, the nuts. As a result of the renewal not being shepherded, many people left the church. As a result, many prayer groups died out. Because they were not shepherded, because we were the crazy people. I wonder how crazy Jesus saw us as being when the people from Petersham, rich people, upper middle class people, came to us and they had a hunger for God. And Mrs. Broccoli said to me, "These people are hungry Catholics. Don't let them go until they receive the Holy Spirit." And they did that night. I wonder how many hungry people we have. Not people that want their ears tickled, but people who offer their lives a living sacrifice of prayer. I wonder how many hungry people we have today. Not many. Not many, let me tell you. The saints were hungry. Francis was hungry. He preached the cross with his little brothers. He preached the cross with his little brothers, singing the songs of the Lord, changing a world that was just like ours into materialism. Francis was hungry. And many of his brothers were hungry. You can only give food to a hungry person. What needs to happen, let me tell you this. We need to be kissed on the lips by Jesus, because most Catholics and most Christians are sleeping. They are sleeping the sleep of death. They think that what they have is sufficient, and they have not even got the depths of what God wants. They haven't got the height of what God wants. They haven't got the breadth of what God wants. They are just happy spending their little hour in church, doing God a favor when the world is going to hell. That's real. I tell you, the message of salvation is a message that needs to be preached. That Jesus Christ has died for our sins, he's been raised from the dead, and that he pours out his Holy Spirit upon believers. I tell you, it is a matter of heaven and hell. I was reading the little book that Heaven is for Real. I don't know if you heard about the little boy 3 years old that went to heaven. He went to heaven, and when he went to heaven, there was a funeral. There was a funeral that his daddy was going to do. This is after he went to heaven. And he didn't know what a funeral was. So daddy said, "The man has died and we're going to pray for the family." These people are not Catholic. They don't pray for the dead. So the boy started to cry and said, "Did he have Jesus in his heart? Did he have Jesus in his heart? The father didn't know. The man was not a man who went to church. But the boy kept on asking him. The funeral was on Wednesday. This was Monday. Does he have Jesus? Did he have Jesus in his heart? And finally the father said, why are you asking this question? This little boy went to heaven. He said, only the people that have Jesus in their hearts go to heaven. A little boy worried that a man mightn't have had Jesus in his heart. I wonder how we worry about people who do not have Jesus in their heart. I wonder how we pray for people who do not have Jesus in their heart. I wonder how we minister to people who do not have Jesus in their heart. You see, the little boy said, Daddy, only the people who have Jesus in their heart go to heaven. Yeah. Only the people who have Jesus in their heart go to heaven. Do you know the ways of God? Do you know the power of God? Do you know the love of God? Do you know the Holy Spirit? Do you know that God has more for you? Do you know that you've only scratched the surface? Do you know that God wants to do in you what only God can do in you? Do you know that? Are you aware that there's so much more for you? Are you aware that you've only got a veneer of Christianity and the Lord wants to bring you into the depths of His mercy so that you can proclaim Jesus, so that other people will have Jesus in their heart? Do you have Jesus in your heart? Do you have Jesus in your heart? Yeah, heaven is for real, but let me tell you, hell is for real also. Heaven is for real, but hell is for real also. Do we have a burden for people? Do we go out for people to love them into the kingdom? Do we pray for the sick? Do we reach out? Do we know the ways of God? Are we like Lydia, who constrained Paul to stay with him? Are we like the centurion who knew that Jesus had an authority that he didn't have, and that Jesus didn't need to come to his house? He only needed to speak the word and his servant would be healed. Or are we just listen and just let it roll off our backs like a duck? Do you have Jesus in your heart? If not, let's pray. Pray with me, Lord Jesus Christ, Son of God, come into my heart. Come into my heart and forgive my sins. Baptize me with the Holy Spirit and fire. Save me and I will be saved. Heal me and I will be healed. Do you have Jesus in your heart? Have you prayed that prayer? He came. I want to know your power, Jesus. I want to know your ways. I do not want to be like the Israelites. 40 years I endured that generation. I don't want to be endured, Lord. I want to be enjoyed by the King of Kings and the Lord of Lords. Yeah. Christianity in the West is as deep as the seashore. Most people haven't ventured out into the depths of the deep. They're satisfied with doctrine. They're satisfied with words. I tell you, on the day of Pentecost, there were more than words. There was the power of God that converted 3,000 men. And God has not changed. He is the same yesterday, today, and forever. Jesus Christ is the same yesterday, today, and forever. Go to your library and get that little book, Heaven is for Real. You need to read that little book and be encouraged about heaven, because we're only here for a short while, and we need to be after people. We need to be soul-searching people. People searching for people who are lost. Let me tell you, everyone doesn't go to heaven. Heaven is for real, and hell is for real also. And if you don't have Jesus in your heart, the little three-year-old said, you don't go to heaven. The angel of the Lord declared unto Mary, and she conceived of the Holy Spirit, Behold, the handmaid of the Lord, let it be done unto me according to your word. And the word became flesh in the womb of the Blessed Virgin Mary, and dwelt among us. Hail Mary, full of grace, the Lord is with thee. Blessed art thou among women. Blessed is the fruit of thy womb, Jesus. Holy Mary, Mother of God, pray for us sinners, now and at the hour of our death. Amen. I thank you for listening. I'm on every day at this time proclaiming the word of God.
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8: 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Today, we celebrate Our Lady of Sorrows. Our Lady of Sorrows is one of the many titles for Mary that honors her intense suffering and grief during the life and death of Jesus. 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
9: We are the Legion of Mary at Mater Misericordiae Parish. 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In nomine Patris, et Filii, et Spiritus Sancti. Amen. I believe in God, the Father, the Almighty, creator of heaven and earth, and in Jesus Christ, his only Son, our Lord, who was conceived by the Holy Ghost, born of the Virgin Mary, suffered under Pontius Pilate, was crucified, died, and was buried. He descended into hell. On the third day, he rose again from the dead. He ascended into heaven and sits at the right hand of God, the Father, the Almighty. From thence he shall come to judge the living and the dead.
10: I believe in the Holy Ghost, the Holy Catholic Church, the communion of saints, the forgiveness of sins, the resurrection of the body, and the life everlasting. Amen.
9: Our Father, who art in heaven, hallowed be thy name. Thy kingdom come, thy will be done on earth as it is in heaven.
10: Give us this day our daily bread, and forgive us our trespasses, as we forgive those who trespass against us. And lead us not into temptation, but deliver us from evil. Amen.
9: For the increase of faith, hope, and charity, Hail Mary, full of grace, the Lord is with thee. Blessed art thou among women, and blessed is the fruit of thy womb, Jesus.
10: Holy Mary, Mother of God, pray for us sinners, now and at the hour of our death. Amen.
9: Hail Mary, full of grace, the Lord is with thee. Blessed art thou among women, and blessed is the fruit of thy womb, Jesus.
10: Holy Mary, Mother of God, pray for us sinners, now and at the hour of our death. Amen.
9: Hail Mary, full of grace, the Lord is with thee. Blessed art thou among women, and blessed is the fruit of thy womb, Jesus.
10: Holy Mary, Mother of God, pray for us sinners, now and at the hour of our death. Amen.
9: Glory be to the Father, and to the Son, and to the Holy Ghost.
10: As it was in the beginning, is now, and ever shall be, world without end. Amen.
9: O my Jesus, forgive us our sins, save us from the fires of hell.
11: Lead all souls to heaven, especially those who most need thy mercy.
9: The first sorrowful mystery is the agony in the garden, and we ask for the grace to have true contrition for our sins. Our Father, who art in heaven, hallowed be thy name. Thy kingdom come, thy will be done on earth as it is in heaven.
10: Give us this day our daily bread, and forgive us our trespasses, as we forgive those who trespass against us. And lead us not into temptation, but deliver us from evil. Amen.
9: Hail Mary, full of grace, the Lord is with thee. Blessed art thou among women, and blessed is the fruit of thy womb, Jesus.
10: Holy Mary, Mother of God, pray for us sinners, now and at the hour of our death. Amen.
9: Hail Mary, full of grace, the Lord is with thee. Blessed art thou among women, and blessed is the fruit of thy womb, Jesus.
10: Holy Mary, Mother of God, pray for us sinners, now and at the hour of our death. Amen.
9: Hail Mary, full of grace, the Lord is with thee. Blessed art thou among women, and blessed is the fruit of thy womb, Jesus.
10: Holy Mary, Mother of God, pray for us sinners, now and at the hour of our death. Amen.
9: Hail Mary, full of grace, the Lord is with thee. Blessed art thou among women, and blessed is the fruit of thy womb, Jesus.
10: Holy Mary, Mother of God, pray for us sinners, now and at the hour of our death. Amen.
9: Hail Mary, full of grace, the Lord is with thee. Blessed art thou among women, and blessed is the fruit of thy womb, Jesus.
10: Holy Mary, Mother of God, pray for us sinners, now and at the hour of our death. Amen.
9: Hail Mary, full of grace, the Lord is with thee. Blessed art thou among women, and blessed is the fruit of thy womb, Jesus.
10: Holy Mary, Mother of God, pray for us sinners, now and at the hour of our death. Amen.
9: Hail Mary, full of grace, the Lord is with thee. Blessed art thou among women, and blessed is the fruit of thy womb, Jesus.
10: Holy Mary, Mother of God, pray for us sinners, now and at the hour of our death. Amen.
9: Hail Mary, full of grace, the Lord is with thee. Blessed art thou among women, and blessed is the fruit of thy womb, Jesus.
10: Holy Mary, Mother of God, pray for us sinners, now and at the hour of our death. Amen.
9: Hail Mary, full of grace, the Lord is with thee. Blessed art thou among women, and blessed is the fruit of thy womb, Jesus.
10: Holy Mary, Mother of God, pray for us sinners, now and at the hour of our death. Amen.
9: Hail Mary, full of grace, the Lord is with thee. Blessed art thou among women, and blessed is the fruit of thy womb, Jesus.
10: Holy Mary, Mother of God, pray for us sinners, now and at the hour of our death. Amen.
9: Glory be to the Father, and to the Son, and to the Holy Ghost.
10: As it was in the beginning, is now, and ever shall be, world without end. Amen.
9: O my Jesus, forgive us our sins, save us
11: from the fires of hell, and lead all souls to heaven, especially those who most need of thy mercy.
9: The second sorrowful mystery is the scourging at the pillar, and we ask for the grace to mortify our bodies.
10: Our Father, who art in heaven, hallowed be thy name. Thy kingdom come, thy will be done, on earth as it is in heaven.
9: Give us this day our daily bread, and forgive us our trespasses, as we forgive those who trespass against us. Lead us not into temptation, but deliver us from evil. Amen.
10: Hail Mary, full of grace, the Lord is with thee. Blessed art thou amongst women, and blessed is the fruit of thy womb, Jesus.
9: Holy Mary, Mother of God, pray for us sinners, now and at the hour of our death.

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2: And blessed is the fruit of thy womb, Jesus.
3: Holy Mary, Mother of God, pray for us sinners, now and at the hour of our death. Amen.
2: Hail Mary, full of grace, the Lord is with thee. Blessed art thou amongst women, and blessed is the fruit of thy womb, Jesus.
3: Holy Mary, Mother of God, pray for us sinners, now and at the hour of our death. Amen.
2: Hail Mary, full of grace, the Lord is with thee. Blessed art thou amongst women, and blessed is the fruit of thy womb, Jesus.
3: Holy Mary, Mother of God, pray for us sinners, now and at the hour of our death. Amen.
2: Glory be to the Father, and to the Son, and to the Holy Ghost.
3: As it was in the beginning, is now, and ever shall be, world without end. Amen.
2: Almighty Jesus, forgive us our sins, save us from the fires of hell, lead all souls to heaven, especially those who are most in need of thy mercy.
3: The third sorrowful mystery is the crowning with thorns, and we ask for the grace to mortify our pride. Our Father who art in heaven, hallowed be thy name. Thy kingdom come, thy will be done on earth as it is in heaven.
2: Give us this day our daily bread, and forgive us our trespasses, as we forgive those who trespass against us. And lead us not into temptation, but deliver us from evil. Amen.
3: Hail Mary, full of grace, the Lord is with thee. Blessed art thou among women, and blessed is the fruit of thy womb, Jesus.
2: Holy Mary, Mother of God, pray for us sinners, now and at the hour of our death. Amen.
3: Hail Mary, full of grace, the Lord is with thee. Blessed art thou among women, and blessed is the fruit of thy womb, Jesus.
2: Holy Mary, Mother of God, pray for us sinners, now and at the hour of our death. Amen.
3: Hail Mary, full of grace, the Lord is with thee. Blessed art thou among women, and blessed is the fruit of thy womb, Jesus.
2: Holy Mary, Mother of God, pray for us sinners, now and at the hour of our death. Amen.
3: Hail Mary, full of grace, the Lord is with thee. Blessed art thou among women, and blessed is the fruit of thy womb, Jesus.
2: Holy Mary, Mother of God, pray for us sinners, now and at the hour of our death. Amen.
3: Hail Mary, full of grace, the Lord is with thee. Blessed art thou among women, and blessed is the fruit of thy womb, Jesus.
2: Holy Mary, Mother of God, pray for us sinners, now and at the hour of our death. Amen.
3: Hail Mary, full of grace, the Lord is with thee. Blessed art thou among women, and blessed is the fruit of thy womb, Jesus.
2: Holy Mary, Mother of God, pray for us sinners, now and at the hour of our death. Amen.
3: Hail Mary, full of grace, the Lord is with thee. Blessed art thou among women, and blessed is the fruit of thy womb, Jesus.
2: Holy Mary, Mother of God, pray for us sinners, now and at the hour of our death. Amen.
3: Hail Mary, full of grace, the Lord is with thee. Blessed art thou among women, and blessed is the fruit of thy womb, Jesus.
2: Holy Mary, Mother of God, pray for us sinners, now and at the hour of our death. Amen.
3: Hail Mary, full of grace, the Lord is with thee. Blessed art thou among women, and blessed is the fruit of thy womb, Jesus.
2: Holy Mary, Mother of God, pray for us sinners, now and at the hour of our death. Amen.
3: Hail Mary, full of grace, the Lord is with thee. Blessed art thou among women, and blessed is the fruit of thy womb, Jesus.
2: Holy Mary, Mother of God, pray for us sinners, now and at the hour of our death.
3: Glory be to the Father, and to the Son, and to the Holy Ghost.
2: As it was in the beginning, is now, and ever shall be, a world without end. Amen.
3: O my Jesus,
2: forgive us our sins, save us from the fires of hell, and lead all souls to heaven, especially those who are most in need of thy mercy.
3: The fourth sorrowful mystery is the carrying of the cross, and we ask for the grace of patience and perseverance.
2: Our

0: Give us this day our daily bread, and forgive us our trespasses, as we forgive those who trespass against us. And lead us not into temptation, but deliver us from evil. Amen.
1: Hail Mary, full of grace, the Lord is with thee. Blessed art thou amongst women, and blessed is the fruit of thy womb, Jesus.
0: Holy Mary, Mother of God, pray for us sinners, now and at the hour of our death. Amen.
1: Hail Mary, full of grace, the Lord is with thee. Blessed art thou amongst women, and blessed is the fruit of thy womb, Jesus.
0: Holy Mary, Mother of God, pray for us sinners, now and at the hour of our death. Amen.
1: Hail Mary, full of grace, the Lord is with thee. Blessed art thou amongst women, and blessed is the fruit of thy womb, Jesus.
0: Holy Mary, Mother of God, pray for us sinners, now and at the hour of our death. Amen.
1: Hail Mary, full of grace, the Lord is with thee. Blessed art thou amongst women, and blessed is the fruit of thy womb, Jesus.
0: Holy Mary, Mother of God, pray for us sinners, now and at the hour of our death. Amen.
1: Hail Mary, full of grace, the Lord is with thee. Blessed art thou amongst women, and blessed is the fruit of thy womb, Jesus.
0: Holy Mary, Mother of God, pray for us sinners, now and at the hour of our death. Amen.
1: Hail Mary, full of grace, the Lord is with thee. Blessed art thou amongst women, and blessed is the fruit of thy womb, Jesus.
0: Holy Mary, Mother of God, pray for us sinners, now and at the hour of our death. Amen.
1: Hail Mary, full of grace, the Lord is with thee. Blessed art thou amongst women, and blessed is the fruit of thy womb, Jesus.
0: Holy Mary, Mother of God, pray for us sinners, now and at the hour of our death. Amen.
1: Hail Mary, full of grace, the Lord is with thee. Blessed art thou amongst women, and blessed is the fruit of thy womb, Jesus.
0: Holy Mary, Mother of God, pray for us sinners, now and at the hour of our death. Amen.
1: Hail Mary, full of grace, the Lord is with thee. Blessed art thou amongst women, and blessed is the fruit of thy womb, Jesus.
0: Holy Mary, Mother of God, pray for us sinners, now and at the hour of our death. Amen.
1: Hail Mary, full of grace, the Lord is with thee. Blessed art thou amongst women, and blessed is the fruit of thy womb, Jesus.
0: Holy Mary, Mother of God, pray for us sinners, now and at the hour of our death. Amen.
1: Glory be to the Father, and to the Son, and to the Holy Ghost.
0: As it was in the beginning, is now, and ever shall be, world without end. Amen. O my Jesus,
1: forgive us our sins, save us from the fires of hell, and lead all souls to heaven, especially those who most need of thy mercy.
0: The fifth sorrowful mystery is the crucifixion. We ask to have the grace for the generosity for the salvation of souls. Our Father, who art in heaven, hallowed be thy name. Thy kingdom come, thy will be done on earth as it is in heaven.
1: Give us this day our daily bread, and forgive us our trespasses, as we forgive those who trespass against us. And lead us not into temptation, but deliver us from evil. Amen.
0: Hail Mary, full of grace, the Lord is with thee. Blessed art thou among women, and blessed is the fruit of thy womb, Jesus.
1: Holy Mary, Mother of God, pray for us sinners, now and at the hour of our death. Amen.
0: Hail Mary, full of grace, the Lord is with thee. Blessed art thou among women, and blessed is the fruit of thy womb, Jesus.
1: Holy Mary, Mother of God, pray for us sinners, now and at the hour of our death. Amen.
0: Hail Mary, full of grace, the Lord is with thee. Blessed art thou among women, and blessed is the fruit of thy womb, Jesus.
1: Holy Mary, Mother of God, pray for us sinners, now and at the hour of our death. Amen.
0: Hail Mary, full of grace, the Lord is with thee. Blessed art thou among women, and blessed is the fruit of thy womb, Jesus.
1: Holy Mary, Mother of God, pray for us sinners, now and at the hour of our death. Amen.
0: Hail Mary, full of grace, the Lord is with thee. Blessed art thou among women, and blessed is the fruit of thy womb, Jesus.
1: Holy Mary, Mother of God, pray for us sinners, now and at the hour of our death. Amen.
0: Hail Mary, full of grace, the Lord is with thee. Blessed art thou among women, and blessed is the fruit of thy womb, Jesus.
1: Holy Mary, Mother of God, pray for us sinners, now and at the hour of our death. Amen.
0: Hail Mary, full of grace, the Lord is with thee. Blessed art thou among women, and blessed is the fruit of thy womb, Jesus.
1: Holy Mary, Mother of God, pray for us sinners, now and at the hour of our death. Amen.
0: Hail Mary, full of grace, the Lord is with thee. Blessed art thou among women, and blessed is the fruit of thy womb, Jesus.
1: Holy Mary, Mother of God, pray for us sinners, now and at the hour of our death. Amen.
0: Hail Mary, full of grace, the Lord is with thee. Blessed art thou among women, and blessed is the fruit of thy womb, Jesus.
1: Holy Mary, Mother of God, pray for us sinners, now and at the hour of our death. Amen.
0: Hail Mary, full of grace, the Lord is with thee. Blessed art thou among women, and blessed is the fruit of thy womb, Jesus.
1: Holy Mary, Mother of God, pray for us sinners, now and at the hour of our death.
0: Glory be to the Father, and to the Son, and to the Holy Ghost.
1: As it was in the beginning, is now, and ever shall be, world without end. Amen.
0: O my Jesus,
2: forgive us our sins, save us from the fires of hell. Lead all souls to heaven, especially those who most need of thy mercy.
0: Hail, Holy Queen,
2: Mother of mercy, our life, our sweetness, and our hope.
0: To thee do we cry, poor banished children. To thee do we send up our sighs, mourning and weeping in this valley of tears.
2: Turn then, most gracious Advocate, thy eyes of mercy towards us,
0: and after this our exile, show unto us the blessed fruit of thy womb, Jesus. O clement, O loving, O sweet Virgin Mary, pray for us, O Holy Mother of God,
1: that we may be made worthy of the promises of Christ.
0: Let us pray. O God, whose only begotten Son, by his life, death, and resurrection, has purchased for us the rewards of eternal salvation, grant, we beseech thee, that we meditate upon the mysteries of the most holy rosary, the Blessed Virgin Mary, that we may take what they contain and obtain what they promise, through the same Christ our Lord.
1: Amen.
0: Most Sacred Heart of Jesus,
1: have mercy on us.
0: Immaculate Heart of Mary,
1: pray for us.
0: All of the angels and saints,
1: pray for us.
0: In nomine Patris, et Filii, et Spiritus Sancti. Amen.
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5: Thank you, James. It's a pleasure to be on the show, and especially to speak about Our Lady.
4: So, Our Lady of Sorrows, a feast we're going to be celebrating here. Can you share with us a little bit about this honor for Our Lady, Our Lady of Sorrows?
5: Most definitely. I think that this is a very special feast of Our Lady, because we get to offer our condolences. We get to suffer with Our Lady in those seven sorrows that she suffered. And just, if I could very quickly, James, just run through those seven sorrows which Our Lady suffered. The prophecy of Simeon, in which Simeon said that a sword of sorrow would pierce her heart, the flight into Egypt, the loss of the child Jesus in the temple, the carrying of the cross, and most especially meeting Christ, her son, on the way to Calvary, the crucifixion. I like to call it the Pietà, when Our Lady received the body of her son underneath the cross, and finally the burial of Jesus. And so we celebrate these seven sorrows of Our Lady, especially offering our condolences by simply meditating on these seven sorrows.
4: So we're celebrating those pains that Our Lady suffered. Would that be a good way to say what you're just describing in these sense?
5: I think so, James. Of course, we meditate on those sorrows, but also, too, this is a proof of the love which Our Lady had for us to suffer all of these sorrows and more. I mean, obviously, there would have been more sorrows that she suffered in being our co-redemptrix, but ultimately, this is a proof of the love which Mary had for us. One priest, he came to my parish and he gave us a talk on the seven sorrows. And he said that God would have been cruel if he did not make known to Mary at the Annunciation all of the sorrows that she would suffer to be the mother of God. And yet she still said yes. And I think that the seven sorrows and focusing, meditating on those seven sorrows is a proof of how much Mary loves us. So in that respect, it's a joyful feast to realize how much we are loved, especially by Our Lady.
4: As we're called to join our sufferings with Christ's redemptive suffering, Our Lady shared in that, in her suffering.
5: Most definitely. And insofar as we share our sufferings with Christ, we too can be co-redemptrix, so to speak, for our own salvation. But of course, Our Lady is par excellence, the co-redemptrix, insofar as what she willingly suffered and united to that of Christ on the cross. And so we all have a share into our own salvation, especially uniting our own sufferings and sorrows and pain and suffering to that of Christ on the cross.
4: That's wonderful. 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
1: Greetings, friends and new listeners, and welcome to The Sound of Faith. I'm Sharon Knotts, thanking you for joining us today because we know faith comes by hearing and hearing by the Word of God. Today's message by my father, Brother Hardy, is certain to speak to each of our hearts in both a powerful and discerning way. It's entitled, Brotherly Love, the Key to Unity. Psalm 133 declares how good and how beautiful it is for the brethren to dwell together in unity. Well, while it is certainly beautiful, it is not always easy. But unity starts with brotherly love.
2: 1 Corinthians 11th chapter, talking about the communion, and it said that in the church, a lot of times questions people say to us, well, if healing's in the atonement, in other words, healing belongs to us, of the covenant and contract that God has made us, the covenant of atonement, why are there Christians sick? And one of the reasons why Christians are sick is because they do not discern the Lord's body. Paul said they didn't discern the Lord's body. Many are weak, many are sickly, and many sleep or die ahead of time. And one of the reasons is that they didn't discern that the brother and sister is the Lord's body. And when we destroy our brother and sister, God judges us and chastises us so that we won't be condemned with the world. Our brother's done wrong to us, go to him and him alone. Try to minister healing, be a therapon, and minister therapeutics, healing to them. But if they continue to do it, the 16th verse said, but if he will not hear thee, then take with thee one or two more witnesses, that in the mouths of two or three witnesses, every word should be established. If the thing is terrible enough that he won't respond, then go and get one or two more witnesses. And then, if he shall neglect, 17th verse, to hear thee, then tell it unto the church. Then you bring it unto the church. But if he neglects to hear the church, let him be unto thee as a heathen and as a publican. But the main idea of it is, Jesus is preaching to try to minister healing to our brother and sister. Don't get caught in the trap. The devil's caused them to get caught in a trap. They done wrong. Now he's going to try to get you in the trap by not forgiving and running around or getting on the phone and talking against your brother and sister. And two wrongs don't make a right. So that is the scripture way. Luke 17:3-4, Jesus says, Peter, I think it was, it came to him and said, Lord, how many times shall we forgive our brother? Seven times? You know, that means complete and absolute. Jesus said, no, 70 times seven. So that's 490 times in a day. Take 5 minutes between each him offending you and asking forgiveness and you're forgiven. Then how many times can you get 490? You'd run out of minutes. So he really meant, every time your brother offends you and comes back and asks forgiveness, you do what? You forgive him. I've seen people would go up, mumble themselves, and ask them to forgive them. They wouldn't forgive them. Well, then they're the hot potatoes in their hands. That person has delivered their soul, and now this other person's in trouble, so he's going to have to pray for them. So our main mindset and motive is affect healing. The devil's got in. Disease has got in. It's hindering the body of Christ. It's stopping it from being in one mind and one accord and unity. It's stopping it from increasing in love, because how do we increase in love? Ephesians 4:16, by the measure of every joint that bringeth forth the measure of its increase, causes the body to increase itself in love, be solidified, be in one mind and one accord. And the devil's trying to rob that unity, take that measure away, stop them people from being saved. So we got to be alert and on guard and have the mindset that we're going to render healing to our brother and sister. We're going to bless them that curse us. We're going to pray for them that despitefully use us. We're going to take the harm. In one place in Corinthians, I believe it was the 6th chapter, Paul was writing against all the ills that was in that church and all the shortcomings and all the things that were stopping them, even though they had the great revelation. Every gift was in the place. They had the full knowledge of the Son of God. They weren't getting souls saved because they were letting all these things come in and separate them. And one was that brother was going against brother to court. Unheard of thing. And that before the unbeliever. A brother and sister does not have a Bible right to go to court before the unbeliever, even if they stole something, even if they built you out of something. Paul said to keep the unity of the faith, to keep it from the eyes of the world, rather suffer the loss, that the cause of Christ will not be hurt, brought a black mark upon him, and he say amen. Just suffer the wrong instead of taking brother against brother and sister against sister. And if they're going to respond, then if you'll suffer the wrong, then God will have something to convict them with and get a hold of them, and you're praying that they'll see their error and their slip, God may turn them around and restore the brother. We want to restore them, don't we? I want to see everybody that God saves stay saved and stay in love. I don't want to see the devil to get one of them, because if he gets one, that's a victory for the devil. And our motto is no victory for the devil. We must also ask forgiveness for those against whom we have trespassed. You know, that takes lowliness of mind. That kills the old pride, don't it? I believe the hardest thing for a person to do is to go to ask somebody to forgive them. I mean, you got to have a whole lot of love of God moving in your heart. A lot of husbands and wives could patch up a lot of their quarrels if the one would go and ask for forgiveness. And if it's the man, it's awful tough on him. His macho nature is against going to ask forgiveness. But Jesus taught us that if we go to pray, if we go to do anything, and we got ought against our brother, not do it. If we pray and we got ought against our brother, what's going to happen? He's not going to hear us, is he? Matthew 5, 23 and 24. Therefore, if thou bring thy gift to the altar, and there rememberest that thy brother has ought against thee, leave there thy gift before the altar. Go thy way first, be reconciled to thy brother, and then come and offer thy gift. Because if we don't forgive our brother. In the Lord's Prayer, Matthew, the sixth chapter, in the Lord's Prayer it says, forgive our debts as we forgive our debtors. If we don't forgive our brother and sister, I believe the Lord gave a parable along that line. He said that the king or the rich man had a servant that owed him an astronomical amount of money. Let's just pick a figure, $1 million. And the servant come and begged mercy and compassion and said, oh, just give me time. Have patience with me. Give me time and I'll pay that debt. And his master was moved with compassion and did what? Freely forgive him of $1 million. Just wrote it off. And he left that scene and went out and found somebody that owed him a penny. That's what the numbers, that's what Jesus is saying. Nothing, practically nothing. And the man begged him like he had begged because he owed $1 million. And he was hard-hearted and he didn't. And he called the jailers and they took him to the debtor's prison and threw him in jail. And what happened? It said that one of the servants of the rich man saw that and went back and told the rich man that forgave him $1 million. And he called him and he said, thou evil servant, I forgave you $1 million. I just freely forgive it. And you didn't have enough love and compassion to forgive this brother a penny. And what happened? Threw him in the jail. So that's what Jesus is saying. If we don't forgive, then God can't forgive us. And another thing in the Lord's Prayer, you can never pray the Lord's Prayer and say, I. No, it says, give us this day. Us. You know, that's another reason why a lot of people don't get their prayers answered. It's I, instead of us. Us, you see, because we are us. We are one. And when you pray for your brother, you're praying for yourself. Let's go to Mark, the 11th chapter, starting at the 22nd. And Jesus answering saith unto them, have faith in God. For verily I say unto you, that whosoever shall say unto this mountain, be thou removed, be thou cast in the sea, and shall not doubt in his heart, but shall believe that those things which he saith shall come to pass, he shall have whatsoever he saith. 24th verse. Therefore I say unto you, what things soever you desire when you pray, believe that you receive them and you shall have them. Now, they're some of my most favorite scriptures on receiving from God. But look what context it's in. Now read the next verse. Read it, the 25th verse. And when you stand praying, forgive if you have aught against any, that your Father also, which is in heaven, may forgive you for your trespasses. But if you do not forgive, neither will your Father, which is in heaven, forgive you of your trespasses. So what does he tell you to do? He tells you in the 24th verse to pray. Then in the 25th verse, he says, while you're praying, remember to forgive your brother and sister. Because if you don't, you won't be able to say the verses up ahead to this mountain, be thou removed, be thou cast in the sea, and not doubt in your heart, and you'll have whatever you say, because you'll have condemnation in your heart. So you got to read that in the context that he said it in. If you got things in your heart, then you can't act like you received them. You can't have absolute faith and say, as it were, to the mountains of things in your life, be removed, be thou cast in the sea, and you'll have whatever you say. It's in the context that you forgive your brother, or God won't forgive you, and therefore, if you're not forgiven for God, how can he hear you? Brethren, if a man be overtaken of fault, ye which are spiritual, restore such a one in a spirit of meekness, considering thyself, lest thou also be tempted. I was trying to remember how Martin Luther said it. He said, when we see our brother that's fallen, we ought to run up to him, throw our arms around him, hug and embrace him, kiss him and love him, and let him know that we love him as a long lost brother, not push him down, condemn him, destroy him. See somebody that's backslid, got away from the Lord, and somehow somebody brings him to church, why all the brothers should go around and put their arm around him and say, bless God, good to see you in the house of God. I've been praying for you, brother, if you have. Let him know that you're for him. You know, when you fall down, you know what the devil tells you? Man, they all know it. They know you. They ain't no use going back there. They know it. Oh, they know all about you. You've probably been the sermon topic. You've probably been the last gossip on the phone. And we need to let them know and reassure them that we love them. But for the grace of God, that would be every one of us. So we are to confront those being spiritual and in a spirit of meekness. And we're to assure our brothers that we are sincere, that we want to restore him, forgive him, render healing to him, get him back into the body on fire, shouting for God. We've been missing that measure of increase that you brought. Just like it might have been the singer that blessed us. Oh God, get him back in there and get that anointing on him again. Maybe they had a good testimony. Maybe they was a good prayer warrior. 2 Corinthians 2:7-8. Now in the 1 Corinthians and in the 6th chapter, they had a case in the church where one of the members was having an affair with his father's wife. Now we don't know whether it was his mother or stepmother, but either one, it was terrible. And Paul told them to discipline that man. Remember, they were all puffed up. They were boasting. We're the only church that's got this case. And the Paul said you should mourn and you should discipline him. Now they went from boasting that we got a special type of fornicator. Now they went to the other end of not letting him back in after he gets saved. See, the devil will try to get you this way. You see, you got to have that means between two extremes. He'll try to get you to be so dogmatic that it's terrible. Or he'll try to get you to be so lenient that you let everything go. Then he'll try to get you so strict that you don't let nothing go. So here they were. They finally obeyed Paul, censured the man. Being censored for his sin by the whole church, now he wants to come back and they don't want to let him. See, now you got the picture? So then the 6th verse, he says, suffice to such a man is this punishment which was inflicted of many. He was supposed to be put out of the church. Evidently, he was put out of the church, like he said, saw his error, repented, wanted to come back. So now Paul said, so that contrary-wise, you ought rather to forgive him. Your punishment was right. You should have did what you did. You put him out of the church. You excommunicated him. Now he's repented and wants to come back. Now let's bring him back.
1: Amen. What an eye-opening, Holy Spirit admonishing message by God's servant, Brother Hardy. Brotherly love, the key to unity. The book of Acts is the birth certificate for the church, the body of Christ, and its outstanding birthmark was unity. Again and again we read that the believers were in one mind and one accord. Did you know that in the book of Acts the word love is never used? Because you don't have to preach about love when everyone is walking in love. It's a different story when we get to the epistles of the apostles. Paul said that if anyone be in Christ, he's a new creature. Old things are passed away and all things become new, and this includes a new wardrobe. He described these new clothes as mercies, kindness, humility, meekness, long-suffering, and above all, the perfect bond of love. As the church multiplied and spread throughout the Roman Empire, divisionary factions arose and worldly influences crept in. Some churches were shielding outright sin. Others were going to court to sue other believers, all of which the Holy Spirit condemned. The church faced fallen and failing brethren, and as Jesus said, it is impossible but that offenses will come. James said that we all offend at some time. So how does the church deal with offenders and offendees? There is a Bible way to deal with these issues, and emphasis is on restoration, not amputation. Only one church out of the 7 in Revelation had an open door of evangelism given to them by Jesus, Philadelphia, the Church of Brotherly Love. This message, Brotherly Love, the Key to Unity, can be ordered on CD for a love gift of $10 or more for the radio ministry. 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
1: Praise the Lord. 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This is David Middleton welcoming you to the Doers of the Word radio program, where we're teaching you the uncompromised Word of God. We've been sharing with you about the Word of God and specifically talking about walking in the spiritual realm. If we're going to walk in the ways of the Lord, we're going to walk in the realm of the Spirit. We've seen 1 Thessalonians 5:23. You and I are made of three parts, spirit, soul, and body. When you receive Jesus Christ as your personal Lord and Savior, you get born again, born from above. You experience a spiritual birth, and you get a brand new spirit, the Spirit of Jesus Christ. Now you have the Spirit of adoption, whereby we have come into relationship with the Father. Our spirit is now life because of righteousness we've seen, and we are now a spiritual house, 1 Peter 2:5, and we offer up spiritual sacrifices unto the Lord. Now, God's word is spiritual law. That's the way we're going to walk in the spiritual realm. In John chapter 6, verse 63, he says, "My words, they are spirit and they are life." They are spiritual words. And we saw in 1 Corinthians chapter 2, where the word of God is revealed by the Holy Spirit, it is spiritually discerned. And through the word of God written in our heart, it produces faith. In our mind, it produces hope. And now, as we get the word of God in our mind, then we will put on the mind of Christ. In Romans chapter 8, we saw the fact that if we're after the flesh, we'll mind the things of the flesh, and it will produce death. But if we are after the things of the Spirit, we'll mind the things of the Spirit. And to have a spiritual mind produces life and peace. So you and I must have a spiritual mind after the Word of God. That's a Word-ruled mind. We saw that John the Baptist and Jesus both grew and waxed strong in spirit. That's what God wants. He wants you to be strong spiritually. And we saw in Ephesians 1:3 about the spiritual blessings that already belong to us in Christ. And you and I are to possess them as we walk in line with spiritual law. In Galatians 5, we saw we were to walk in the Spirit and not fulfill the lusts of the flesh. They had begun in the Spirit, but they went back into the flesh. In Galatians 3:3, because they did not continue in the ways of the Spirit after the Word of God. Your spirit is willing, remember, and your flesh is weak. Well, we're going to serve God with our spirit, as we saw in Romans 1:9, and we know that the ones that are really Jews are one inwardly who have had circumcision in the heart, in the spirit, not that which is in the outward. In Romans 7, verse 6, now you and I, we walk and serve Him in the newness of spirit. And we saw Romans 8:2, the law of the Spirit of life in Christ Jesus has made us free from the law of sin and death. We did see out of 1 Corinthians 3:1, where God could not speak to them as spiritual but carnal, because they were continuing in strife and division and all these other things contrary to the Word. We also saw in 1 Corinthians chapter 10, where they were drinking of the spiritual drink and eating of the spiritual meat as they were following the rock, the Lord Jesus Christ, following His word. And, of course, they got overthrown in the wilderness. God was not pleased with them because of the fact that they got overthrown, and God will not be pleased with you if you get overthrown in the wilderness, which is your walk of walking with the Lord, proving that you're going to walk in obedience to Him. We saw in Galatians chapter 6 that whatever a man sows, he's going to reap. You sow to the flesh, of the flesh you'll reap corruption. But if you sow to the Spirit, of the Spirit you'll reap life everlasting. Now God gives us a spirit of wisdom and revelation in the knowledge of Him. And through that, He takes His word, brings forth spiritual knowledge, spiritual understanding, imparts spirit of wisdom to us so we can walk in the ways of the Word of God. Life is spiritual, and we need to understand that. So everything that we do in the Word of God is going to be something that's spiritual. Now we're going to look at other principles that are important. Rejoicing is a spiritual principle. In Luke chapter 1, verse 47, here's where Mary said, "My spirit hath rejoiced in God my Savior." She rejoiced from her spirit. In Luke chapter 10, verse 21, "In that hour Jesus rejoiced in spirit." And he said, I thank thee, O Father, Lord of heaven and earth, that thou hast hid these things from the wise and prudent, and hast revealed them unto babes. He rejoiced in spirit. That's exactly what God wants you and I to do. We're going to rejoice in spirit. It has nothing to do with our circumstances. Remember, the Bible says, rejoice in the Lord always. And again, I say rejoice, Philippians 4:4. And in 1 Thessalonians 5:16, rejoice evermore. We're also to worship him in spirit. In John 4, verse 23, the hour cometh, and now is, when the true worshipers shall worship the Father in spirit and in truth. For the Father seeketh such to worship him. God is a spirit, and they that worship him must worship him in spirit and in truth. Therefore, you and I, we cannot worship him just however we want. We can't do it in the flesh, can't do it according to our religious attitudes or whatever we want to do, but no, we're going to do it in spirit and in truth, in line with the Word of God. Philippians 3:3 talks about how we're the circumcision which worship God in the Spirit and rejoice in Christ Jesus. See, worship is something that is spiritual. Prayer is also something that is to be in the Spirit as well. In Ephesians chapter 6 and verse 18, the Bible talks about praying always with all prayer and supplication in the Spirit, and watching thereunto with all perseverance and supplication for all saints. That tells you something, that prayer is in the Spirit. Now, as we pray in the Spirit, we can pray two ways in the Spirit. We see in 1 Corinthians 14, verse 15, it says this, what is it then? I will pray with the Spirit, and I will pray with the understanding also. That tells you two ways you can pray. You can pray with your spirit, or you can pray with your understanding. But both of those are to be in the Spirit. You pray with your spirit in the Spirit, and you pray with your understanding in the Spirit. What does it mean to pray with your spirit? How do you do that? The verse before it, 1 Corinthians 14:14, says, if I pray in an unknown tongue, my spirit prayeth, but my understanding is unfruitful. So praying with your spirit is praying in tongues. And you don't know what you're praying, because you're praying by means of the prayer language that God gives you from the Holy Spirit who's come to dwell in you. In 1 Corinthians 14:2, it says, he that speaks in an unknown tongue speaks not unto men, but unto God, for no man understandeth him. Howbeit in the Spirit he speaketh mystery. So you're praying with your spirit, and you're speaking in the Spirit things that you do not know, but God knows, and you're speaking them unto him. 1 Corinthians 14:4 says, he that speaks in an unknown tongue edifieth himself as well. So God wants you to pray with your spirit in tongues, and you can once you have the Holy Spirit on the inside of you. And when you're doing that, praying with your spirit in the Spirit, you are speaking mysteries unto the Lord. In Jude verse 20, the Bible says, you beloved, building up yourselves on your most holy faith, praying in the Holy Ghost. You're praying in the Holy Spirit operating through you, so you're praying in the Spirit by means of praying with your spirit, that language that comes from the Holy Spirit. In Romans chapter 8, in verse 26, the Bible talks about how we don't know what all to pray for as we ought, but the Holy Spirit makes intercession for us with groanings which cannot be uttered. And it goes on and talks about in verse 27 how he makes intercession for the saints according to God, literally. The translators added the will of. According to the will of God, it says in King James, but it literally is according to God. Otherwise, it's directed by God, the Holy Spirit. So when you pray, you're going to be praying in the Spirit. You're also going to pray with your understanding, according to the Word of God. When you pray the Word of God, you're going to be releasing what God's Word says, which is spiritual law. So you're praying with your understanding, in the Spirit, speaking forth the Word of God. This is why you don't pray your problem, you pray the answer, which is releasing spiritual law to perform that Word in your life. Another thing that we realize that's in the Spirit is spiritual warfare. We're going to have warfare in the Spirit against a spiritual enemy. In Ephesians chapter 6, verse 12, the Bible says, for we wrestle not against flesh and blood, but against principalities, against powers, against the rulers of the darkness of this world, against spiritual wickedness in high or heavenly places. We're not warring against people. Our warfare is a spiritual warfare against the evil spirits that are serving the enemy. It says they in different areas, principalities, powers, rulers of the darkness, and spiritual wickedness in the heavenly places. In 2 Corinthians chapter 10, verse 4, "For the weapons of our warfare are not carnal, but mighty through God to the pulling down of strongholds." You see, we're going to war in the Spirit with spiritual weapons, not carnal ones. In fact, the verse before it says we do not war after the flesh. No, we're going to war after the Spirit with spiritual weapons that are mighty through God that will pull down the strongholds of the enemy. So God wants you to understand you're going to engage in spiritual warfare. In fact, in 1 Timothy 1:18, the Bible says that you mightest war a good warfare. You and I are going to war a good warfare, spiritual warfare. In 1 Timothy chapter 6, verse 12, you and I are going to fight the good fight of faith. That's a spiritual fight against a spiritual enemy. The Bible talks about it in 1 Corinthians chapter 9, where he's talking about fighting. "So fight I, not as one that beats the air." No, we are fighting in the realm of the Spirit against spiritual enemies, which are the evil spirits that are serving the enemy. So you and I are going to fight a spiritual fight, spiritual warfare. That's why we put on the armor of God, which is spiritual armor to deal with the enemy. Now in Ephesians chapter 6, verse 17, the Bible says one of the parts of the armor is the sword of the Spirit, which is the Word of God. And the word for word is rhema, which means spoken word. So the sword of the Spirit is the spoken Word of God. You and I are going to speak forth the Word of God, and we're going to release the power of God that's resident in the Word as we are speaking forth spiritual law. And so we're going to use that sword and smite the enemies, praise God. We also, as we mentioned, have to get a spiritual mind. Romans 8, remember, in verse 6 says, "The carnal mind's death, but a spiritual mind is life and peace." And then over in Ephesians chapter 5, in verse 18, the Bible says, "Be not drunk with wine, wherein is excess, but be filled with the Spirit." The word "filled" is in the present tense in the Greek. It literally says, "Be being filled with the Spirit." Speaking to yourselves in psalms and hymns and spiritual songs, singing and making melody in your heart to the Lord. So you and I, when we get involved in praise and worship and ministering unto the Lord, it causes the effect for us of being filled continuously with the Spirit. And that's why you want to be a praiser and a worshiper, so that the Holy Spirit filling can manifest in you, so that you then can be influenced by the Holy Spirit. In Colossians 3:16, the Bible says, "Let the word of Christ dwell in you richly in all wisdom, teaching and admonishing one another in psalms and hymns and spiritual songs, singing with grace in your hearts to the Lord." Sing psalms that are in line with the word of God. We can also sing spiritual songs that are coming from the Holy Spirit, that is speaking things that are spiritual realities, spiritual words that are coming from God to minister unto us. You and I are going to walk in the ways of the Spirit. As we learn to walk in the ways of the Spirit after the spiritual realm, we will walk in victory in life. In closing, are you looking for a New Testament church? We teach and preach the uncompromised Word of God with in-depth teaching, bringing forth scripture after scripture on subject after subject. I display all of the scriptures for all to see by video projector as I'm teaching. I invite you to visit Jesus is Lord Outreach Center. 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For more information, please call 602-279-5212. 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
6: 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I'm going to give you some real insights you'll never receive anywhere else. This is Brother Mike. I'm the professional counselor at the Arizona Deliverance Center. We are downtown on 15th Avenue, just south of Osborne Road. 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The blame game. The blame game is one of Satan's greatest tricks. It's one of his greatest strongholds on born-again Christians. He mops them up with it. He kicks Christians around like a soccer ball. He kicks sand in their face on the beach. He stabs them in the back like a horror movie. And he does it through their minds. He works on their minds by teaching people to blame other people for their problems. When they do, they end up in a living nightmare. Genesis chapter 3, the Lord called to Adam, "Where are you?" Adam said, "I heard your voice in the garden. I was afraid because I was naked and I hid myself." God said to him, "Who told you you were naked? Did you eat of the tree I commanded you not to eat from?" And Adam said, "It's not my fault. The woman that you gave me, she gave me the fruit of the tree, and I did eat. It's her fault." The Lord God said to the woman, "What did you do? What did you do?" The woman said, "It wasn't my fault. The serpent tricked me, and I ate." Can you believe it, friend? Yeah, it's human nature to blame others for your condition. But what you don't know is when you start blaming others for your condition, you lose your anointing, you lose the fruit of the Spirit, and you lose your destiny. You will never amount to a hill of beans spiritually as long as you are blaming other people for your condition. 1 Samuel chapter 15, the eternal God told Saul through Samuel to go destroy the Amalekites and wipe them completely out. Don't take a thing, leave nothing alive, get rid of the entire colony. Everybody goes. Saul said, "No problemo, I'll do it." Saul goes there and conquers the Amalekites, but he didn't wipe everything out. Samuel shows up, and he hears a bunch of sheep and goats. And Samuel goes, "Why did you not obey the voice of the Lord, but you flew upon the spoil? You have done evil in the sight of the Lord. Why'd you do that?" Saul then used justification. He used denial. Saul said, "I have obeyed the Lord. I have gone the way the Lord sent me. Look, I brought King Agag. I completely destroyed the Amalekites. It was the people who took the spoil. They took the sheep, the oxen. They took the good things, which should have been destroyed. But they only took it to sacrifice to the Lord your God in Gilgal." Now he's using the defense mechanism of justification. And Samuel wasn't having any of it. He said, "You have lost your kingdom, and you're going to be replaced as the king of Israel, and God's going to find somebody after his own heart who will do his will." And King Saul's life spiraled into demon possession and suicide. Why? What happened? Well, you cannot blame somebody else for your problems and be spiritually viable. You can't do that. Because every time you point your finger at somebody else, God points his finger at you. Cain and Abel come to the worship center. And God told them what to bring for worship. He told them what to do. Well, Abel obeyed to a T. Abel did exactly what he was supposed to do. Whatever Abel was told to do by God, he would do, because Abel had a servant's heart. Cain was a narcissist and had a hot temper and was a self-absorbed, selfish, narcissistic person. He was intelligent. He thought the world of himself. He saw himself as better than others. And you know the story. Abel brought the proper sacrifice to God. And Cain decided, "Well, you know what? I can improve on that. I can make it better. Here's what I'll do. I'll bring a different type of sacrifice." And when they did it, what happened? Well, you know what happened. God rejected Cain's offering. He accepted Abel's offering. And after that, instead of pointing the finger at himself, saying, "It was my fault. I didn't do what I was told. I failed. I need to do better. I need to change." He points his finger at God. He points it at Abel. And he blames Abel. And he hates Abel. Whenever you cross a narcissist, I don't know if you've ever known one or had the unfortunate experience to be married to one, you know that when you cross a narcissist, you're in big trouble. They will say and do anything not to take the blame. And Cain got so angry, so self-absorbed, that one day when he had Abel out in the field showing him his beautiful crops, he bashes the guy over the head with a shovel, kills him, and then buries him in the dirt. No regard for Adam, no regard for Eve, no regard for Abel's sisters, no regard for nothing. Just kills him and buries him like a animal in a field. No funeral, No marker for his death. Nothing. Just, this guy needs to disappear. I'm going to kill him. I'm going to bury him out in the field. No one will ever find him. Well, Jehovah found him and asked him, what have you done? The voice of your brother's blood cries to me from the ground. Justice is screaming at me. And God places a horrible punishment on Cain because God and Cain knew that once his family found out about this, later on down the road, they would kill him. You cannot blame somebody else for your problems and have a successful spiritual life. You cannot be close to God and the divine Trinity, Father, Son, and Holy Ghost, while you have the carnal Trinity of me, myself, and I. Aaron was the king of blaming people. Moses didn't come back when the people thought he should. You remember it. Exodus 32. So the people pushed Aaron to make a golden calf to go back to Egypt. They ragged on him. Aaron was a people pleaser, so he did it. And then when Moses got back, do you know what he said? Of course you do. He blamed the people. He said, you know what these people are like? They're set on mischief. They're losers. They're imbeciles. They pressured me. I didn't do anything either. They just gave me their gold and handed it to me. I threw it in the fire. And guess what? This calf came out. Unbelievably stupid that anybody would even A, say that, or B, expect anybody else to believe it. Of course it didn't happen. Moses loved his brother. He was the high priest of Israel. So he let it slide, but God never let it slide. Years later, Moses and Aaron were on the mountain, and God told Moses to take the high priest's robe off of Aaron. And as soon as he did, Aaron dropped dead right on the spot. He died and went to hell. Why? He brought idolatry into the nation of Israel and blamed them for it when he did it. Friends, you cannot blame people and be spiritually successful. 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They lie to them, and the person, in desperation, believes them. 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

Welcome to For Zion's Sake. Isaiah 62:1 is taken directly out of the Hebrew Scriptures when the prophet Isaiah declared, "For Zion's sake I will not keep silent, and for Jerusalem's sake I will not keep quiet, until her righteousness goes forth like brightness, and her salvation like a torch that is burning." Your hosts for the program are Shelley and June Volk, Jewish believers burdened to see Jew and Gentile

0: speaking about but God in the situation that Noah was in and the situation that Joseph was in. And what saved them in both situations is but God. Today we're going to start talking about another situation, David as well as the Apostle Paul. And we understand, I want to say that there's a wonderful scripture that says, the Lord is the same yesterday, today, and forever.
1: Yeah.
0: So what happened back then, thousands of years ago, is available to all of us today. And we pray that you will understand the significance of but God, and you won't lose heart so quickly. You'll say, but God is at work.
1: It's amazing when I think about that, Dad. I think I saw a bumper sticker on a car that said, dot, dot, dot, but God.
0: Really?
1: Yeah. And a friend of mine in Dallas, Texas, who I've known for years, probably 30 years, he always, whenever he posts anything, there's always these two words, but God. I think when we have a revelation that though our situations may be dire and beyond our control, those two words, they've changed everything through the life of the people that you talked about, Joseph and Noah. Today, David, it's really incredible, Dad. Psalm 73, and I'll let you read the verses in a second, but Psalm 73, David sees all of these evil men around him prospering. It's like there's evil everywhere. And then Psalm 73, verse 25 to 27 is really, really amazing. So here's this man who God says he's a man after my own heart, yet he sees people who shouldn't be prospering, really? Prospering. It would almost be like, if I was David, it could be, you know, you want to shake your hand and your fist at God saying, why are these people are evil? Why are they prospering? Yet David has a beautiful perspective here. So I think the scripture that you picked out was Psalm 73, 25.
0: And 26.
1: 25, 26, and 27. I would read them all.
0: Okay. Psalm 73, verses 25, 6, and 7. Whom have I in heaven but you? And besides you, I desire nothing on earth. My flesh and my heart may fail, but God is the strength of my heart and my portion forever. For behold, those who are far from your will perish. You have destroyed all those who are unfaithful to you. Powerful, powerful verses.
1: Yeah.
0: But what we want to emphasize is, but God. And you know, when I just read it, Scotty, who among all believers can say to themselves, oh, my heart and my strength have always been strong.
1: Right.
0: But sometimes it's not that condition.
1: Right.
0: And we need to recognize the fact that there's a but God over and above your condition.
1: Yeah.
0: That's doing it for your good.
1: Yeah.
0: Not for your disaster.
1: Yeah, it's really good, Dad. You know, it's interesting because this verse doesn't say my heart and my flesh are weakened.
0: Right.
1: It says my heart and my flesh may fail. In other words, everything is at its naturally lowest point. It's almost like I'm reminded, what do they call those things when somebody's heart fails and they put those things on their chest and they like they shock them. It's almost like boom, they get revitalized. My heart and my flesh may fail, but God is the strength of my heart.
0: Right.
1: And my portion forever. It's like, yeah, those natural, you know, jump starters for your heart may work some of the time, but what works every time is but God is the strength of my heart. You know, it's interesting. This verse, this psalm, I just want to point out one other verse. It doesn't have but God in it, but I think it's very, very pertinent. Verse 16, listen to this, Dad, of the same psalm. When I ponder to understand this, it was troublesome in my sight. And what he's saying is, I'm trying to figure out why all these people are prospering. I'm a man after God's own heart. Why aren't I prospering? When I ponder to understand this, it was troublesome in my sight, verse 17, until I came into the sanctuary of God, then I perceived their end. You know, this is but God without saying
0: powerful,
1: but God.
0: Powerful.
1: It's like, you don't understand why things are happening. And if we try to figure it out in our own natural understanding, we're going to be left with natural reasoning that falls far short. But it says, until I came into the sanctuary of God.

0: That's almost like a but God.
1: It really is.
0: And that but God has to do with us. It's almost like we have a decision in the midst of our lack of understanding and trouble. Who are we going to turn to? I'm going to go into the sanctuary. I'm going to get down on my knees. I'm going to open the word. I'm going to say, Lord, I don't understand you. I'm going to come into the sanctuary. And then God gives us perception. So in the midst of David's hardship and trouble, he makes a conscious decision. He's going to seek the Lord. God then gives him a right perspective. Wow, and wow. Then verse 25, but God is my strength forever.
1: It reminds me a portion of Psalm 16. In your presence is fullness of joy.
0: Wow, Dad. Yeah.
1: They all fit together, really.
0: They really do.
1: We just can't sit around and mope over a situation. God has not forgotten us, and he never will. He's the same yesterday, today, and forever.
0: Yeah.
1: I love that verse. I hope we can all catch on to it.
0: Yeah, that's really good. You know, it's this verse talks about his strength and his flesh failing. There's another verse that's really amazing, and that verse is in 2 Corinthians chapter 7, verses 5 and 6. In the same way that David's heart and flesh failed, that same thing happens with the Apostle Paul, Dad, in chapter 7 of 2 Corinthians, verses 5 and 6. Do you want to read that, or you want me to read it? Go ahead.
1: Well, I'll read 5, you read 6.
0: Oh, wow. Sure. Woohoo! Yeah.
1: For even when we came into Macedonia, our flesh had no rest, but we were afflicted on every side, conflicts without, fears within.
0: But God, who comforts the depressed, comforted us by the coming of Titus. I'm going to read one more verse. And not only by his coming, but also by the conduct with which he was comforted in you, as he reported to us your longing, your mourning, your zeal for me, so that I rejoiced even more. Isn't it interesting, Dad, that it said, but God who comforts the depressed. God knows when we need to come out of a depression.
1: Oh, Lord.
0: But Dad, it wasn't, I mean, God comforted them, but think about this. He comforted them through one of his servants, Titus. Mm. So here's what this says to me. It's only God who brings comfort, but he can use our brothers and our sisters.
1: Yes, for sure.
0: Which makes me wonder, what if there's somebody in my life who is at the edge of his rope? Is it possible that God could use me like he used Titus to go and be a source of comfort and strength? But it's beautiful to me that we have King David, the greatest king Israel ever had before Jesus, right? Mm. And we have the Apostle Paul, who many would say is the greatest apostle. And both of these men who knew the Lord intimately, they struggled in their flesh and in their spirit, but God came through.
1: So powerful, Scott. Man,
0: yeah.
1: I just pray something's touching the people's hearts because, again, God, you know, he's beyond.
0: Right.
1: I keep saying that.
0: Right.
1: But glorious to serve the Lord.
0: Yeah. Dad, that last scripture that you wanted to talk about was 1 Corinthians chapter 1. Verses 26 and 27.
1: Okay. 1 Corinthians 1, verse 26 and 7. For consider your calling, brethren, that there were not many wise according to the flesh, not many mighty, not many noble, but God has chosen the foolish things of the world to shame the wise. And God has chosen the weak things of the world to shame the things which are strong.
0: Wow.
1: Scotty, somebody can read this as, why is God doing that? Why
0: right.
1: He doesn't want people to get arrogant and so powerful. He's showing that God is there for the weakest ones at all times.
0: Yeah, Dad, the scripture actually goes on and says, so that no man may boast before God.
1: Oh, wow.
0: Yeah, so it's exactly what you said. I think that when we think we're strong, when we think we're wise, we're at the worst possible place.
1: We're in danger.
0: Because we don't need God.
1: Yeah, really.
0: If we're strong, who needs God to come in and
1: That's
0: take
1: so
0: over
1: true.
0: For us? That's why whether it was David or the Apostle Paul, I think each of them really grabbed onto the truth of the fact that it's God that uses the weak things of the world to shame the strong. So maybe, Dad, I know we've got about a minute and a half left. Maybe the key is for us to recognize and actually ask the Lord to get us to a place where we're not relying on our own strength and on our own wisdom. Because if we look to our own strength and our own wisdom, it's only going to lead us down the road of us feeling like we have to get out of the situation ourselves. Remember what David said? Until I went into the sanctuary, right? Until I went into the sanctuary, Lord, we've got to get to a place where the Lord rules forever. So
1: do we have a minute
0: left? We have a minute left.
1: Lord, I want to ask for Scotty and me and every listener, rule our lives, my God. May we be dependent upon nobody else but you. And if you want to send a brother or sister to us, we want to hear what they say. Lord, we want to bring glory to your name by the way we live. I pray this in Yeshua's holy name. Amen.
0: Amen. Dad, tomorrow, I think we're talking about something really incredible. We're going to be talking about a but God where Jesus is concerned. And so we've got Old Testament scriptures. We've got scriptures in the New Testament. And we have scriptures, even Jesus. We're still going. We have about 10 seconds. But tomorrow, I think, is going to be really, really key for people to listen to. And I want to encourage you, tune in. Don't miss tomorrow's show, because Thursday and Friday are going to be a great opportunity to close this out. Amen.
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7: It's another way of thinking that I'm not working out my salvation with fear and trembling. If I don't match up, if I don't perform enough, I'm out of here. I'm rejected. I'm done. Instead of saying, no, I'm in reverence and awe that the King of creation would die for me, and then he would come and by his Holy Spirit indwell me with this promise. I am now working in you my pleasure, my will, my purpose for your world and the world of those around you.
8: 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In today's episode, Pastor Brian shares a lesson from Philippians chapter 2. Dr. Chappell investigates what life can be like when we trade fear for confidence of God's work in us. You can find this lesson and many others when you visit unlimitedgrace.com. And while you're there, look for the many resources from Pastor Brian Chappell, including a collection of short Bible studies called 7 Days to a More Joyful Life. As Dr. Chappell continues this series on joy from Philippians, these guided studies will help you encounter the joy that Jesus offers to you a joy that leads to thanksgiving for our gracious Heavenly Father who gives us second chances. Let's hear now from Dr. Brian Chapel as he shares the lesson, Sacrifice of Joy.
7: One of the most encouraging and insightful conversations that I can remember in some time occurred in my office this past week when a respected, able, retired businessman was talking about his passion to take so much of what he has learned from a career in business and communicate it to the generation coming next. And I asked him, why would somebody who should just be spending all your time sharpening your golf game be concerned about investing in the lives of young leaders coming behind you? This is what he said. He said, I have had to consider what it would be like to step back into my company during my career-building years without fear-based motivation. What would have been the impact on my family, on my marriage, on my health, on my testimony, if I would have worked with peace of mind? What difference for others would it have made if I actually had the ability to walk with health in my soul rather than fright in my heart? Because of fear-based motivation, almost everyone I knew practiced materialism as though it was the way to keep fear at bay. But there are never enough material things to make you unafraid of losing them. So people at the company hide from fear with more money, with higher positions, or taking positions from peers. Or they distract themselves with affairs or pornography or alcohol or sports. People are willing to do almost anything, jeopardize virtually everything, put at risk what is most dear to them, family, wives, children, character, anything to escape fear. And I had to ask myself, what would it look like to operate without fear? And can I help anyone else to do that? Not to live the life of fear that I have lived, or am living? Is it really possible? Is it really possible to work without being fear-driven? To provide for a family without risking it at the same time? To make a living, meet a deadline, manage people without fear being the fuel in our tank or the tiger on their backs? Fear is not just an issue in business, of course. It's the issue in homes as moms worry about what other people will think if my child does something wrong, or how I will ruin my child if I don't do everything right. Students fearful of losing opportunities or scholarships or relationships. And ministers fearful that you will not get other people's approval or hit the numbers that everybody's expecting. We all know what it means to live in fear and be motivated by it. And yet, curiously, the antidote to that fear is found in this passage of Scripture, where at the end of verse 12, the apostle writes these seemingly horrible words, work out your own salvation with fear and trembling. I mean, how does that help? And by the way, for those of you well-versed kids who've at least memorized your primary verses, doesn't it sound a wee bit wrong? Work out your salvation with fear and trembling. I mean, didn't Paul remember that he said, by grace you are saved through faith, and that not of yourselves? It's the gift of God, not of works, lest anyone should. But I mean, did Paul forget that? No, he didn't forget. I mean, just a few verses later in this same book, he writes these words, if anyone thinks he has reason for confidence in the flesh, that is what you do, I have more. But whatever gain I had, I counted all my works as loss for the sake of Christ, in order that I may gain Christ and be found in him, not having a righteousness of my own according to the works of the law, but the righteousness which comes through faith in Christ. The righteousness from God that depends on faith. Now, how can Paul be saying that? Just right here, he's saying, you need to work out your salvation with fear and trembling, for it's God who is at work in you, both to will and to work his good pleasure. How do those things fit together? Well, first we simply have to ask, what work has God done? I mean, Paul the apostle has written this letter explaining a lot of the work that God has already done in behalf of anyone who would come to Christ. For this same Jesus, though being in the very form of God, did not consider equality with God something to be grasped, but made himself nothing. And taking on the form of a servant, he came in human flesh and became obedient unto death, even death on a cross. That was God's work, providing sacrifice in our behalf, but that's the past action, and it's not done. For the apostle continues here in verse 13 saying, and it's now God who works in you, both to will and to work for his good pleasure. As though it wasn't just something in the past that God did, but even now, the king of the cosmos, the creator of all things, is now indwelling us to perform his good pleasure, knowing our weakness, our sin, our frailty, our stumbling. He nonetheless is saying, I'm going to work in you to accomplish my good pleasure. And what's that supposed to be doing? It's supposed to be saying, you're not to be working with fear in everyday life, but to be working with confidence that God is at work in you. As though God is saying, regardless of what you're facing, I got this. And when you recognize that God is the one working, he's the one working through you, it's no longer just performative religion that we are following. We are walking in faith. And as we walk in faith, we work out, the language the apostle is saying here, our salvation with fear and trembling, yes, because of the work that God has already done in us. I mean, that word work out in the Greek actually is a very important word, because it's not about manufacturing something. It's not about creating something. That work out is our English translation of a word that means to fashion or to form something that already exists. So that it's saying, here's the clay of your salvation. This is what's already been provided. Now live out the implications, fashion, shape it according to God's work that is in you. The path has already been laid. Walk the path. The book has already been written. Read the chapters. You are living out the implications of what God has already done. Lots of you already know. We explained it often saying, you work out what God has already worked in. We are already having the foundation of our salvation. Now we are living out the implications of it. Now, what it means to work out our salvation can be variously described. You're saying it's working it out might be compared to Tim Gunn on Project Runway. Okay, I can't talk about something other than baseball and fishing. Come on. Work with me. I'm going for another demographic here. You know that when those designers come to Project Runway, the materials have been supplied, the machines have been supplied, the models have been supplied. And they still are in the throes of how do they design something that represents them well. And so Tim Gunn says, work it out. It's all been supplied to you, now work it out. Now here's where the analogy falls apart. Those designers live in absolute fear and trembling that if they don't work it out well, they're out of there. And the apostle is saying something exactly the opposite. Work out your salvation. Yes, that which God has provided, live out the implications of it with fear and trembling. And here's the trouble that we face. It is very clear that in the Bible, sometimes that phrase, fear and trembling, is a reference to terror and fright, as though you are facing an enemy or a crisis with fear and trembling. But the very same phrase is used in the context of worship to refer to reverence and awe. What is the context here? Remember, the apostle has just said that because God, in the form of Christ, came and became obedient to death, Paul concludes, therefore God has highly exalted him, that at the name of Jesus, every knee should bow, every tongue confess that Jesus Christ is Lord. Are we talking about an enemy, or are we talking about the context of worship? We are talking about the context of worship. And here is that notion that when you come not just with a sense of God's going to get me. No, he's the one who provided for me. And the reality of God providing that salvation, I am living in reverence and awe in every phase of life, in everything that I do, because I'm recognizing, despite my flaws, despite my weakness, the fact that I don't know what's going to happen from this circumstance, God is at work in me and through me to bring about his good and perfect plan. And when I begin to recognize that, it's just an awesome concept that's meant to knock me to my knees, not just cause my knees to knock, but actually cause my knees to give way in honor and worship and to say, I'm just falling down in worship before the Lord. This reverence and all is what we recognize when we sing so often, right? If I recognize all that God is and all that he's done, we fall down, we lay our crowns at the feet of Jesus. I'm just blown away in reverence and awe. And so now I'm laying my crown, all am I doing before Jesus. I'm working out with reverence and awe the wonder of what God has done in me. I'm living out the response to the salvation that he has accomplished in me. And the source of that reverence is all that God is and all that he's accomplished. And what it's basically doing, it's replacing my fear of the world, my fear of circumstances, with the awe of the Creator who indwells me and saves me. I'm replacing fear with a better fear. I'm replacing trembling with awe. I'm replacing fright with reverence. And the profound effect upon our lives of replacing fear with awe. I experienced in a profound way when I met recently one of the Christian leaders, a young man of the house church movement in China. I'm going to spend some time talking about him for a little bit because I so much identify with where he's been and so much want to understand where he's going as he has replaced fear with awe.
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7: The profound effect upon our lives of replacing fear with awe. I experienced in a profound way when I met Recently, one of the Christian leaders, a young man of the house church movement in China. I'm going to spend some time talking about him for a little bit because I so much identify with where he's been and so much want to understand where he's going as he has replaced fear with awe. Here's what he said to me. In my family, the gospel was something that you did. You learned the Bible and you behaved like a Christian. That's what it meant to be a Christian. My father was imprisoned by the communists because he was a surgeon who believed in Christ. The soldiers asked, "Do you believe in Jesus?" He said, "I do." They said, "Do you want others to believe in Jesus?" He said, "Yes, I do." Then they said, "If others believe, they will not be loyal to Chairman Mao." And so they put him in prison. Not just him, but his four siblings as well. Said my friend that I was talking to now, he did what a good Christian should do. His suffering was his identity. It's what made him a Christian. And not him only, but his siblings who were also suffering for the Lord. "I admire them," he said. I respect what they did. But as I look at their children, my seven cousins, only one of them is a believer today. Now wait. The parents had suffered so much. They'd lived so well. They'd sacrificed so much for the sake of Christ. And yet as you look at the next generation beyond them, only one of the seven cousins is a Christian. What happened? Said my friend, "I struggle too to be a Christian, being raised in a home where the gospel was something that you did. To satisfy my parents' expectations and my ambitions, I became a computer engineer. But that wasn't enough for those whose Christianity is proven by their suffering. So I gave up a computer engineer career and I went to seminary in America to prepare to suffer as a pastor of a house church in China. But the gospel was still something that you do. So I studied hard and made good grades and hated church and fought with my wife. As a computer engineer, I perceived the gospel as about getting all the right documents on my hard drive and getting the right performance out of my operating system. I was getting all the right information. I even believed in God, but I was empty, miserable, and terrified that I could not live up to the expectations of those who were expecting me to return. One morning, I headed off to seminary class after a fight with my wife that got physical. And at the base of the stairs, going away from our apartment, I collapsed. I cried out to God, "Please, God, change my heart." The only way I knew to explain what I was asking for was as a computer engineer. I was trying to be a Christian by getting the right documents and performance out of me. Finally, I said, "God, I need you to change my operating system." I asked Jesus into my heart and asked for him to give me the peace that he would love me despite my performance. It's another way of thinking that I'm not working out my salvation with fear and trembling, that if I don't match up, if I don't perform enough, I'm out of here, I'm rejected, I'm done. Instead of saying, no, I'm in reverence and awe that the King of creation would die for me and then he would come and by his Holy Spirit indwell me with this promise, I am now working in you my pleasure, my will, my purpose for your world and the world of those around you. I have taken what is weak and frail and miserable and sinful, and I say, I'm going to use you for my own joy and glory, says God. And when we see that, God knows the worst about me, and he's not waiting for you to perform enough to love me, but he just sent Jesus for me, sends his spirit into me, and is using me for glorious purposes. I fall down. I lay my crowns at the feet of Jesus and say, God, it's not fear driving me now. It's reverence. It's awe. It's wonder at the goodness and the greatness that's in you. I'm not living the gospel of performance. I'm living the gospel of trust in the awareness of how great and wondrous you are. And it begins to change the way that we see the world, the way we motivate other people, the way we motivate ourselves. I mean, the reality for all of us in the church is that not only we, but our children so often perceive what Christianity is about is getting good behavior. If I can just get good behavior out of you, I'll be happy and God will be happy with you. And yet the gospel is something far different. It's this understanding that our behavior is only a response to the grace of God that is in us, that we are working out what has been worked in us by God's grace alone, that we are claiming him by faith in his work, not by confidence that our performance will ever be enough, that our knowledge will ever be enough. By faith, we live in awe and wonder. By faith, we live in the confidence that gives us patience with ourselves as well with others, because we hear God always saying to us, I'm working in you to bring about my goodwill, your brokenness, your difficulty. Yes, that's all real. It needs to be faced. Work it out. But with reverence and awe of how much I love you, what I've done for you, all my work in your behalf. And when that begins to take over, the awe replacing the fear, we're kind of stoked with confidence, filled with patience, able to face people who are frustrating us and failing us and our own failures, and begin to say, you know, I hate what that was, but I'm just filled with wonder that God could still use me and work beyond me. And so God is calling us by the reverence and awe of who he is and what he has done to first work in the confidence of his work, but then actually to have our lives confident of the brilliance that shines through us if we are actually living in the confidence that's him.
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11: God lives and works today. If you are going through a time of darkness and discouragement, and you don't know where to turn for help, listen to today's meditation by Vasily Schlink. In it, we will be hearing how we can find the answer to our problems and a perfect weapon against our thoughts of depression.
12: Why doesn't God help me? Has he forsaken me forever? My prayers seem to bounce off the walls. What can I do? Once, when I was in one of these situations, someone sent me a picture postcard of a 15th century painting of John the Baptist. He was standing in a deep ravine. On either side, there were steep cliffs. It looked almost uncanny. Next to him, there was a hissing snake rising in the air. John the Baptist did not see the peaceful scene behind him of a stag and a doe grazing on a green meadow, nor did he see the three angels coming down to him from heaven. He only had the cliffs and the dangerous snake in sight. However, the painter had placed a powerful weapon in his hands. John the Baptist was holding the Word of God, the Bible. His eyes were fixed only on this, and not on the snake, the cliffs, or the abyss.
13: But I don't quite understand what this 15th century picture has to do with me, with my despair and my hopeless situation. Did it really help you?
12: Yes, it really did. I'd been so discouraged and couldn't see any way out. But as I looked at this picture for a while, I suddenly realized I too have to take this powerful weapon, the Word of God. When I hold on to His Word, then Satan has to flee. I went back to my room, knelt down, and said aloud, "My God and Father, Your Word says, and You do not lie, that You will not give my soul up to death. You will show me the way to life. In You is the fullness of joy. Even though I walk through the valley of the shadow of death, I will fear no evil, for You are with me. Your rod and Your staff, they comfort me. My flesh and my heart may fail, but God is the strength of my heart forever." When I read these Bible verses out loud, my heart suddenly overflowed with joy. The darkness yielded. Since this time, I know, and dark stretches come again and again for each one of us, Jesus is waiting now for me to trust Him, for me to hurl Bible verses at Satan, fighting him with the weapon of the Word of God. For God keeps His Word, and He will fulfill His promises in our lives.

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4: Amen. I believe in God, the Father Almighty, creator of heaven and earth, and in Jesus Christ, his only Son, our Lord, who was conceived of the Holy Spirit, born of the Virgin Mary, suffered under Pontius Pilate, was crucified, died, and was buried. He descended into hell. On the third day, he rose again from the dead. He ascended into heaven and is seated at the right hand of God, the Father Almighty. From there, he will come to judge the living and the dead.
5: I believe in the Holy Spirit, the Holy Catholic Church, the communion of saints, the forgiveness of sins, the resurrection of the body, and the life everlasting. Amen.
4: Our Father, who art in heaven, hallowed be thy name. Thy kingdom come, thy will be done, on earth as it is in heaven.
5: Give us this day our daily bread, and forgive us our trespasses, as we forgive those who trespass against us. And lead us not into temptation, but deliver us from evil.
4: For an increase in faith, hope, and charity. Hail Mary, full of grace, the Lord is with thee. Blessed art thou among women, and blessed is the fruit of thy womb, Jesus.
5: Holy Mary, Mother of God, pray for us sinners, now and at the hour of death. Amen.
4: Hail Mary, full of grace, the Lord is with thee. Blessed art thou among women, and blessed is the fruit of thy womb, Jesus.
5: Holy Mary, Mother of God, pray for us sinners, now and at the hour of death. Amen.
4: Hail Mary, full of grace, the Lord is with thee. Blessed art thou among women, and blessed is the fruit of thy womb, Jesus.
5: Holy Mary, Mother of God, pray for us sinners, now and at the hour of death. Amen.
4: Glory be to the Father, and to the Son, and to the Holy Spirit.
5: As it was in the beginning, is now, and ever shall be, world without end. Amen.
4: The first glorious mystery is the resurrection. Our Father, who art in heaven, hallowed be thy name. Thy kingdom come, thy will be done, on earth as it is in heaven.
5: Give us this day our daily bread, and forgive us our trespasses, as we forgive those who trespass against us. And lead us not into temptation, but deliver us from evil.
4: Hail Mary, full of grace, the Lord is with thee. Blessed art thou among us, and the fruit of thy womb, Jesus.
5: Holy Mary, Mother of God, pray for us sinners, now and at the hour of our death. Amen.
4: Hail Mary, full of grace, the Lord is with thee. Blessed art thou among women, and blessed is the fruit of thy womb, Jesus.
5: Holy Mary, Mother of God, pray for us sinners, now and at the hour of our death. Amen.
4: Hail Mary, full of grace, the Lord is with thee. Blessed art thou among women, and blessed is the fruit of thy womb, Jesus.
5: Holy Mary, Mother of God, pray for us sinners, now and at the hour of our death. Amen.
4: Hail Mary, full of grace, the Lord is with thee. Blessed art thou among women, and blessed is the fruit of thy womb, Jesus.
5: Holy Mary, Mother of God, pray for us sinners, now and at the hour of our death. Amen.
4: Hail Mary, full of grace, the Lord is with thee. Blessed art thou among women, and blessed is the fruit of thy womb, Jesus.
5: Holy Mary, Mother of God, pray for us sinners, now and at the hour of our death. Amen.
4: Hail Mary, full of grace, the Lord is with thee. Blessed art thou among women, and blessed is the fruit of thy womb, Jesus.
5: Holy Mary, Mother of God, pray for us sinners, now and at the hour of our death. Amen.
4: Hail Mary, full of grace, the Lord is with thee. Blessed art thou among women, and blessed is the fruit of thy womb, Jesus.
5: Holy Mary, Mother of God, pray for us sinners, now and at the hour of our death. Amen.
4: Hail Mary, full of grace, the Lord is with thee. Blessed art thou among women, and blessed is the fruit of thy womb, Jesus.
5: Holy Mary, Mother of God, pray for us sinners now and at the hour of our death. Amen.
4: Hail Mary, full of grace, the Lord is with thee. Blessed art thou among women, and blessed is the fruit of thy womb, Jesus.
5: Holy Mary, Mother of God, pray for us sinners now and at the hour of our death. Amen.
4: Hail Mary, full of grace, the Lord is with thee. Blessed art thou among women, and blessed is the fruit of thy womb, Jesus.
5: Holy Mary, Mother of God, pray for us sinners now and at the hour of our death. Amen.
4: Glory be to the Father, and to the Son, and to the Holy Spirit.
5: As it was in the beginning, it is now, and ever shall be, world without end. Amen.
4: O my Jesus,
5: forgive
4: us our sins,
5: save
4: us from the fire of hell.
5: Lead all souls to heaven, especially those who need
6: thy mercy. The second glorious mystery, the Ascension. Our Father, who art in heaven, hallowed be thy name. Thy kingdom come, thy will be done on earth as it is in heaven.
5: Give us this day our daily bread, and forgive us our trespasses, as we forgive those who trespass against us. And lead us not into temptation, but deliver us from evil.
6: Hail Mary, full of grace, the Lord is with thee. Blessed art thou among women, and blessed is the fruit of thy womb, Jesus.
5: Holy Mary, Mother of God, pray for us sinners now and at the hour of our death. Amen.
6: Hail Mary, full of grace, the Lord is with thee. Blessed art thou among women, and blessed is the fruit of thy womb, Jesus.
5: Holy Mary, Mother of God, pray for us sinners now and at the hour of our death. Amen.
6: Hail Mary, full of grace, the Lord is with thee. Blessed art thou among women, and blessed is the fruit of thy womb, Jesus.
5: Holy Mary, Mother of God, pray for us sinners now and at the hour of our death. Amen.
6: Hail Mary, full of grace, the Lord is with thee. Blessed art thou among women, and blessed is the fruit of thy womb, Jesus.
5: Holy Mary, Mother of God, pray for us sinners now and at the hour of our death. Amen.
6: Hail Mary, full of grace, the Lord is with thee. Blessed art thou among women, and blessed is the fruit of thy womb, Jesus.
5: Holy Mary, Mother of God, pray for us sinners now and at the hour of our death. Amen.
6: Hail Mary, full of grace, the Lord is with thee. Blessed art thou among women, and blessed is the fruit of thy womb, Jesus.
5: Holy Mary, Mother of God, pray for us sinners now and at the hour of our death. Amen.
6: Hail Mary, full of grace, the Lord is with thee. Blessed art thou among women, and blessed is the fruit of thy womb, Jesus.
5: Holy Mary, Mother of God, pray for us sinners now and at the hour of our death. Amen.
6: Hail Mary, full of grace, the Lord is with thee. Blessed art thou among women, and blessed is the fruit of thy womb, Jesus.
5: Holy Mary, Mother of God, pray for us sinners now and at the hour of our death. Amen.
6: Hail Mary, full of grace, the Lord is with thee. Blessed art thou among women, and blessed is the fruit of thy womb, Jesus.
5: Holy Mary, Mother of God, pray for us sinners now and at the hour of our death. Amen.
6: Hail Mary, full of grace, the Lord is with thee. Blessed art thou among women, and blessed is the fruit of thy womb, Jesus.
5: Holy Mary, Mother of God, pray for us sinners now and at the hour of our death. Amen.
6: Glory be to the Father, and to the Son, and to the Holy Spirit.
5: As it was in the beginning, is now, and ever shall be, world without end. Amen.
6: O my Jesus,
5: forgive us our sins, save us from the fire of hell. Lead all souls to heaven, especially those who most need thy mercy.
7: Third glorious mystery, the descent of the Holy Spirit upon the apostles. Our Father, who art in heaven, hallowed be thy name. Thy kingdom come, thy will be done, on earth as it is in heaven.
5: Give us this day our daily bread, and forgive us our trespasses, as we forgive those who trespass against us. And lead us not into temptation, but deliver us from evil.
7: Hail Mary, full of grace, the Lord is with thee. Blessed art thou among women, and blessed is the fruit of thy womb, Jesus.
5: Holy Mary, Mother of God, pray for us sinners now and at the hour of our death. Amen.
7: Hail Mary, full of grace, the Lord is with thee. Blessed art thou among women, and blessed is the fruit of thy womb, Jesus.
5: Holy Mary, Mother of God, pray for us sinners now and at the hour of our death. Amen.
7: Hail Mary, full of grace, the Lord is with thee. Blessed art thou among women, and blessed is the fruit of thy womb, Jesus.
5: Holy Mary, Mother of God, pray for us sinners now and at the hour of our death. Amen.
7: Hail Mary, full of grace, the Lord is with thee. Blessed art thou among women, and blessed is the fruit of thy womb, Jesus.
5: Holy Mary, Mother of God, pray for us sinners now and at the hour of our death. Amen.
7: Hail Mary, full of grace, the Lord is with thee. Blessed art thou among women, and blessed is the fruit of thy womb, Jesus.
5: Holy Mary, Mother of God, pray for us sinners now and at the hour of our death. Amen.
7: Hail Mary, full of grace, the Lord is with thee. Blessed art thou among women, and blessed is the fruit of thy womb, Jesus.
5: Holy Mary, Mother of God, pray for us sinners now and at the hour of our death. Amen.
7: Hail Mary, full of grace, the Lord is with thee. Blessed art thou among women, and blessed is the fruit of thy womb, Jesus.
5: Holy Mary, Mother of God, pray for us sinners now and at the hour of our death. Amen.
7: Hail Mary, full of grace, the Lord is with thee. Blessed art thou among women, and blessed is the fruit of thy womb, Jesus.
5: Holy Mary, Mother of God, pray for us sinners now and at the hour of our death. Amen.
7: Hail Mary, full of grace, the Lord is with thee. Blessed art thou among women, and blessed is the fruit of thy womb, Jesus.
5: Holy Mary, Mother of God, pray for us sinners now and at the hour of our death. Amen.
7: Hail Mary, full of grace, the Lord is with thee. Blessed art thou among women, and blessed is the fruit of thy womb, Jesus.
5: Holy Mary, Mother of God, pray for us sinners now and at the hour of our death. Amen.
7: Glory be to the Father, and to the Son, and to the Holy Spirit.
5: As it was in the beginning, is now, and ever shall be.
7: O my Jesus, forgive us our sins, save us from the fires of hell.
5: Lead all souls to heaven, especially those who most need thy mercies.
8: The fourth glorious mystery, the Assumption of Mary. Our Father, who art in heaven, hallowed be thy name. Thy kingdom come, thy will be done, on earth as it is in heaven.
5: Give us this day our daily bread, and forgive us our trespasses, as we forgive those who trespass against us, and lead us not into temptation, but deliver us from evil. Amen.
8: Hail Mary, full of grace, the Lord is with thee. Blessed art thou amongst women, and blessed is the fruit of thy womb, Jesus.
5: Holy Mary, Mother of God, pray for us sinners now and at the hour of our death. Amen.
8: Hail Mary, full of grace, the Lord is with thee. Blessed art thou amongst women, and blessed is the fruit of thy womb, Jesus.
5: Holy Mary, Mother of God, pray for us sinners now and at the hour of our death. Amen.
8: Hail Mary, full of grace, the Lord is with thee. Blessed art thou amongst women, and blessed is the fruit of thy womb, Jesus.
5: Holy Mary, Mother of God, pray for us sinners now and at the hour of our death. Amen.
8: Hail Mary, full of grace, the Lord is with thee. Blessed art thou amongst women, and blessed is the fruit of thy womb, Jesus.
5: Holy Mary, Mother of God, pray for us sinners now and at the hour of our death. Amen.
8: Hail Mary, full of grace, the Lord is with thee. Blessed art thou amongst women, and blessed is the fruit of thy womb, Jesus.
5: Holy Mary, Mother of God, pray for us sinners now and at the hour of our death. Amen.
8: Hail Mary, full of grace, the Lord is with thee. Blessed art thou amongst women, and blessed is the fruit of thy womb, Jesus.
5: Holy Mary, Mother of God, pray for us sinners now and at the hour of our death. Amen.
8: Hail Mary, full of grace, the Lord is with thee. Blessed art thou amongst women, and blessed is the fruit of thy womb, Jesus.
5: Holy Mary, Mother of God, pray for us sinners now and at the hour of our death.
8: Hail Mary, full of grace, the Lord is with thee. Blessed art thou amongst women, and blessed is the fruit of thy womb, Jesus.
5: Holy Mary, Mother of God, pray for us sinners now and at the hour of our death. Amen.
8: Hail Mary, full of grace, the Lord is with thee. Blessed art thou amongst women, and blessed is the fruit of thy womb, Jesus.
5: Holy Mary, Mother of God, pray for us sinners now and at the hour of our death. Amen.
8: Hail Mary, full of grace, the Lord is with thee. Blessed art thou amongst women, and blessed is the fruit of thy womb, Jesus.
5: Holy Mary, Mother of God, pray for us sinners now and at the hour of our death. Amen.
8: Glory be to the Father, and to the Son, and to the Holy Spirit.
5: As it was in the beginning, is now, and ever shall be, world without end. Amen.
8: O my Jesus,
5: forgive us our sins, save us from our hearts, God. Lead all souls to heaven, especially those who need thy mercy.
7: The fifth glorious mystery, the coronation of Mary as Queen of Heaven and Earth. Our Father, who art in heaven, hallowed be thy name. Thy kingdom come, thy will be done, on earth as it is in heaven.
5: Give us this day our daily bread, and forgive us our trespasses, as we forgive those who trespass against us. And lead us not into temptation, but deliver us from evil.
7: Hail Mary, full of grace, the Lord is with thee. Blessed art thou among women, and blessed is the fruit of thy womb, Jesus.
5: Holy Mary, Mother of God, pray for us sinners, now and at the hour of our death. Amen.
7: Hail Mary, full of grace, the Lord is with thee. Blessed art thou among women, and blessed is the fruit of thy womb, Jesus.
5: Holy Mary, Mother of God, pray for us sinners, now and at the hour of our death. Amen.
7: Hail Mary, full of grace, the Lord is with thee. Blessed art thou among women, and blessed is the fruit of thy womb, Jesus.
5: Holy Mary, Mother of God, pray for us sinners, now and at the hour of our death. Amen.
7: Hail Mary, full of grace, the Lord is with thee. Blessed art thou among women, and blessed is the fruit of thy womb, Jesus.
5: Holy Mary, Mother of God, pray for us sinners, now and at the hour of our death. Amen.
7: Hail Mary, full of grace, the Lord is with thee. Blessed art thou among women, and blessed is the fruit of thy womb, Jesus.
5: Holy Mary, Mother of God, pray for us sinners, now and at the hour of our death. Amen.
7: Hail Mary, full of grace, the Lord is with thee. Blessed art thou among women, and blessed is the fruit of thy womb, Jesus.
5: Holy Mary, Mother of God, pray for us sinners, now and at the hour of our death. Amen.
7: Hail Mary, full of grace, the Lord is with thee. Blessed art thou among women,

0: Blessed art thou among women, and blessed is the fruit of thy womb, Jesus.
1: Holy Mary, Mother of God, pray for sinners now and at the hour of our death. Amen.
0: Glory be to the Father, and to the Son, and to the Holy Spirit.
1: As it was in the beginning, is now, and ever shall be, world without end. Amen.
0: O my Jesus, forgive us our sins, save us from fires of hell. Lead all souls to heaven, especially those in most need of thy mercy. Hail, Holy Queen, Mother of Mercy, our life, our sweetness, and our hope. To thee do we cry, poor banished children of Eve. To thee do we send up our sighs, mourning and weeping in this valley of tears. Turn then, most gracious Advocate, thine eyes of mercy towards us. And after this our exile, show unto us the blessed fruit of thy womb, Jesus. O clement, O loving, O sweet Virgin Mary, pray for us, O Holy Mother of God,
1: that we may be made worthy of the promises of Christ.
0: Let us pray. O God, whose only begotten Son, by his life, death, and resurrection, has purchased for us the rewards of eternal life, grant, we beseech thee, that meditating upon these mysteries of the most holy rosary of the Blessed Virgin Mary, we may imitate what they contain and obtain what they promise. Through the same Christ our Lord. Amen.
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3: Well, hello everyone. This is James at Radio Family Rosary. And today I am with Joyce Cornell, who is the Evangelization and Sacramental Life Director at the Diocese of Phoenix. Welcome to Radio Family Rosary, Joyce.
4: Thanks for having me, James. It's a pleasure to be here with you. I love devotion to Our Lady. It's certainly something that we promote here. We're under the mantle of protection of Our Lady of Guadalupe.
3: Absolutely.
4: And, you know, Bishop Dolan, his vision for evangelization, very much Marian-centered. He loves Legion of Mary. He prays the Rosary daily. So I know he's a fan of your good work that you do here. But one of the things that's critical to him is that people really immerse themselves in God's Word. And so one of the ways he's called us to do that is by preparing for Sunday Mass through a program called Christ in Our Neighborhood. And it's a wonderful, it's a free program. It's based on the Sunday lectionary, and small groups of 10 or fewer people gather once a week to go through and prayerfully discuss the upcoming Sunday Mass reading. So when you show up for Mass on Sunday, you've already contemplated the first reading, the second reading, the Gospel. You've even prayed the Psalm together. And then what Bishop has done, he's designed this program himself, is he gives us a little task for each week. So it's a wonderful way to people really immerse themselves in God's Word and be prepared for Holy Mass. Not only that, they're building small Christian communities. Much like the early Christians, gathering in the home, gathering around God's Word, and just sharing our lives together, right? So a lot of times if we go to Mass and we haven't prepared ourselves, we hear the readings and it's like in one ear and out the other, or we say to ourselves, oh, I've heard this reading a million times, right?
3: Mm-hmm.
4: So what we do when we read that prayerfully on our own and then gather with others to talk about it, it really helps us see, okay, how is God moving in my life? And how am I responding to his call? How am I putting these words into action and making them part of my life as a Christian disciple, as a missionary disciple that we're all called to be? I'm sure our listeners have very often heard that ignorance of Scripture is ignorance of Christ. We have to know the Word. And we don't just dispense with the Old Testament. There's a tendency among some Catholics and Christians to just say, well, you just really only need the New Testament. Oh, no. Mm. We have you really look at those Old Testament readings, too. And what I love about Christ in Our Neighborhood is that the reflections, they're short. They're only about 150 words each, maybe 200 max. And the questions are not academic at all. They're really faith-sharing sorts of questions. Because a lot of times people tell me I don't think I could facilitate one of these groups. I don't really know enough about it. You don't have to. You just have to have a heart that's willing to open your home, open your heart to a few friends, family, ministry partners. And it's just a wonderful way to get to know God.

0: God's word better, and to get to know your fellow parishioners, maybe even your own family members better.
1: Absolutely. So it helps build relationships.
0: Absolutely. And that is just so crucial. So, you know, one of the things that we do each year is each fall in September, we gather once a year as a diocese. This will be our fourth annual Christ in Our Neighborhood yearly morning of reflection with Bishop Dolan. So we get together. We've got, I think we're up to about 40 parishes now that send people to this. It's a free event. It's at the Diocesan Pastoral Center. We have a wonderful continental breakfast, a whole slate of speakers. It's a bilingual event for listeners who know people that only speak Spanish. We have speakers for them as well. But we all gather together. We have some musical entertainment. And I think our listeners will really enjoy. All they would need to do is just register for it. You can do that by calling us here at the diocese at 602-354-2025. You can also check out our website at dphx.org and search Christ in Our Neighborhood. You'll find plenty more there. So I really want to invite everyone who would like to attend to join us for this beautiful morning of reflection with Bishop Dolan. And so we'll be hearing from him as well, his vision for evangelization and how much he wants for us to really grow in our relationship with Christ and with one another. Because let's face it, evangelization happens through those one-on-one relationships. So yeah. Go ahead, invite your friends, family, and this is a great way to invite people back to church as well.
1: And the annual morning of reflection, and again, the date is September 19th. It begins at 8:30 and runs till 12 noon at the Diocesan Center, 400 East Monroe. And the phone number again, Joyce, is
0: 602-354-2025.
1: 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Well, Joyce, thanks so much for sharing with us today.
0: Thanks for having me on the show, James. 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
2: There are moments in life when we're reminded how deeply we need prayer. When circumstances are beyond our control, when someone we love is hurting, or when we're searching for direction, we turn to God, trusting that He hears us, loves us, and remains faithful to His promises. Throughout God's word, we see that faithfulness in His enduring promises to the people of Israel. Those promises didn't disappear with the passing of time. God is still faithful. His word still stands, and His people still matter. That truth is at the heart of the International Fellowship of Christians and Jews. For more than 40 years, the fellowship has brought Christians and Jews together through a shared commitment to faith, compassion, and standing with one another. It's a bond that reminds us we are stronger when we stand together, especially in times of uncertainty and need. Every day, we see that bond put into action as Holocaust survivors, families in Israel, and vulnerable Jewish people receive the food, care, protection, and support they need. Through the fellowship, Christians and Jews are building a bridge of friendship and faith, turning prayer into action and standing together in support of Israel and the Jewish people. And that relationship goes both ways, because prayer has a way of bringing people together, reminding us that in faith, friendship, and times of need, we can stand with one another. And now the International Fellowship of Christians and Jews would be honored to pray for you. Soon, Yael Eckstein and the members of the fellowship team will journey to the Western Wall in Jerusalem's Old City, a sacred place where generations have brought their deepest prayers before God, and they want to bring your prayers with them. 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
5: Ronald Reagan understood that freedom sometimes requires more than quiet diplomacy. It requires moral clarity. On June 12, 1987, standing before the Brandenburg Gate in a divided Berlin, Reagan issued a direct challenge to Soviet leader Mikhail Gorbachev. "Mr. Gorbachev, tear down this wall." The Berlin Wall was more than concrete and barbed wire. It represented a system that restricted movement, divided families, and denied millions the freedoms Americans often take for granted. Reagan refused to treat that division as permanent. He understood that free nations must be willing to identify the difference between liberty and oppression, and have the courage to say so. 2 years later, the Berlin Wall fell. Freedom survives when people refuse to accept tyranny as inevitable. So when freedom is challenged today, will we have the courage to defend it with the same clarity?
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0: Good morning and welcome, Picks Radio News Hour, Joe and Jason on this Wednesday. I hope it finds you well out there. It's going to be quite the day. We've got the Federal Reserve going to be telling us whether or not they've raised interest rates. And again, if you missed it here the last few, probably more like the last week and a half. I think they're going to. I didn't think they were going to. But I think they're going to now, as things have taken a step back, as we've seen a big increase in violence in the Middle East, which has choked off even more oil supply. We have trade. Trade battle with Canada. Who else? I forget it. Somebody else. China, right? We're going to hit them again. Inflation seemingly getting out of hand. Yesterday, we talked about the money supply. Wow. Man, are they printing a ton of money. But we did get a little bit of economic data today. Retail sales. And it was a good number. We were anticipating a good number. We got one better than expected. We were looking for 0.8%, got 1.2%. To give you an idea, they're saying retail sales up 6% year over year, which I think is probably about right. Because as we know, take what they say inflation is, double it, and that's probably what inflation really is. And plus, July was a negative number, so if you balance the two out, right, it seems to be in line. Even ex autos and gas up 1.1. The control group, which is for GDP calculation. So at least, you know, we had a very poor second quarter GDP. This one here retails 1.4 at least. So a good start, I guess, to the third quarter. Of course, that's probably not what the Federal Reserve people were hoping for. I think that just maybe is going to cement everything. We did get crude numbers and very conflicting. So the API had a 7 million barrel build. The Department of Energy said, that didn't happen. It was actually a drawdown. But again, I think the biggest thing is when we look at the difference here, Cushing, Oklahoma, again, near the bottoms, the SBR. And are we at the end here? Right? Is this kind of like, okay, I don't know if we can get any more oil out. Only 400,000 drawdown from the strategic reserve. And remember, we kind of know we are in a tight market. Refined crude, this is kind of what the problem is, fell in most U.S. regions, but still near record highs as far as refining capacity. So we're running all out. We did get another big explosion in the diesel market. So diesel continuing to be an issue. Of course, diesel includes heating oil, jet fuel, and I don't think any of that was unexpected. As far as things that we missed yesterday, we had a 20-year auction yesterday, and it may have been, I don't know, maybe the worst auction that we have seen. We had some good auctions going into this one. This one, maybe the worst that I've seen, and that's saying something. The 20-year note yield, 5.42, the highest on record. Remember, the 20-year is new, right? We put that out starting in 2020, right, as a way to, you know, hey, let's give them something else to buy because we're got too much other stuff. By the way, the worst tail, wow, 2 whole basis points of tail on the auction. And again, remember, tails are bad. That's all you need to know. The bid to cover, below average, but not horrible. Unfortunately, the internals were absolutely a mess. Indirects, that's your foreign buyers, only bought 52% of the auction. By the way, that is the lowest on record. To give you an idea, the average there is like 68%. The directs tried to help out with 30%, which is way more than they normally buy. The dealers, 17% of the auction. That's not good. That is not good. But as expected, I told you, I think today's going to be crazy. Normally with a Fed day, you're going to see the gold markets down. We're not seeing that today. I'm going to tell you where the markets are at when we get back.
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0: 800-951-0592, Patriot Radio News Hour, as we await the Federal Reserve. I don't think it's going to matter much. I've been thinking that pretty much all week long. There's no good choice. Raise them, don't raise them. It's not good, right? And just to be clear, so everyone, we should not, based on what's happened in the bond market, we shouldn't be raising, but we're going to have to. Right now, the Dow's down 8 points, flat. S&P's up 30. The NASDAQ's up 200. The 10-year note, 4.96, right? So, hey, that's a little better. Right? And again, I think they're kind of hoping what? Well, it's a soft rate hike, whatever that means. Crude oil down a little bit today. We'll see. There is a report out by the U.S. that the Saudi will be able to reopen the pipeline in days. I don't believe so. Everything I see says that's not possible, but we'll see. But right now, 102 and 106. That's kind of pretty much all you need to know. Gold, maybe a surprise to some, up 60, 43, 55, 43, 55. Silver, up a dollar, over a dollar, $1.12 right now, 64, 67 on silver. And again, yesterday, I was telling you, listen, silver's kind of disappearing again. Matter of fact, what was it? India. Silver imports in India up 127%. Do you think maybe someone buying on some dips? And then really quickly, mortgage demand for home buyers. Wow. Down 19% from a year ago. They're saying the average rate 30-year fixed 7.22. Applications to refinance, right? I don't know who would be refinancing. Dropped 9%, 65% lower than a year ago. So, I don't think any surprise there whatsoever. But we did get other news. Things are getting weird. 800-951-0592. I'm not going to yell. I'm not going to scream. I'm just telling you. Don't wait too long. Don't wait too long. Because it's coming. The Bank of England is going to announce that it's going to stop selling long-dated government bonds. They're saying that they will stop selling the 20-year and 30-year notes. Now, of course, England's been on the bad list, right? We've been talking about their problems, which is, you guys keep wanting to borrow money, and the bond market keeps telling you, yeah, you're running out of rope. So when we talk about, you know, so think about this when I start. So I told you guys how bad that 20-year auction was for us yesterday, right? Just a mess, right? The worst 20-year auction we've ever had. Probably not even that close. Well, now think about if you're England. By the way, the yields in England are higher than here, and they still can't get people to buy it. So what did they do? Well, we got to get rid of it. What does that mean? Why do we care? Well, Joe, that's the UK. Why do I care? All is this means is more debt has to be rolled over in a shorter period of time. Remember, I'm not guessing about $10,000 gold. I'm not guessing about $100 silver, $150 silver. Why? It's just math. I wish it was something else. The amount of debt we have to roll over next year, the year after, and the year after that, are exorbitant. But here's the problem. Once 2030 rolls around, we have this awful thing of 10, 20, and 30. Well, not the 20s. 20s aren't due yet because that won't be the 2040. But the 10 and 30 year notes expiring together, and a lot of them, right when we were ramping things up. It is on top of all that short-term debt. It is going to be an avalanche. I won't be surprised if other countries would need to follow suit because they simply won't be able to get borrowers. Now, could they? Yes. Of course they could. Why aren't they? Well, the answer is simple. You're not paying me enough. Listen, I think the UK could easily sell 20 and 30 year notes if they were paying 10%. Be no problem. Sure. Unfortunately, they can't afford that number. And then Japan. Here we go. Their 30-year note surged to a new all-time record high on the fact that Japan is going to need to spend, ready for this, a boatload of more money on defense. Yeah, Jason keeps saying it, and I kind of believe him. There's a big war coming. Usually that's what happens when we have a huge financial problem. Saying that they feel like Japan needs to match South Korea in spending 3.5% of GDP on defense. By the way, they spend like 1%. To give you an idea. Oh, man. Yeah. So, what does that mean? Even more borrowing. Have you figured it out yet? They've got one plan. Print money and borrow. Print and borrow. Print and borrow. And then we got news out of J.B. Hunt, the trucking company. I don't know that we're going to be surprised here. Saying that earnings are going to fall anywhere from 5 to 10%. Company says some of the most radical and abnormal swings it's ever experienced in fuel prices. Yeah. Yeah, I got bad news for J.B. Hunt. It's not going to get any better anytime soon. And then, by the way, also, oil fields in Libya shut down on another, dispute, uprising, right? Libya's never really been the same since we took Muammar Gaddafi out. So that's kind of adding to all of the pressure. And then did you see the Senate yesterday blocking the Clarity Act, right? So this is something, we know we've talked about this before, you know, obviously, crypto. So really quickly, there is a crypto meeting tonight at the radio station. get there. So I know the Crypto Watch Show at noon, right? Mike Morris, Jason, I'm sure they're going to update you guys on Aurum. I will say this too, by the way. For those of you not in Arizona and not in Texas, our third chain, by the way, this is going to be another thing, I guess. We got a lot to talk about. Originally, we had said that, hey, we're probably going to have five chains, right? And we thought, well, we'll have one in Africa, one in South America, one in, you know, Northern Europe, right? You know, that was this geography. That is no longer the case because it isn't needed. We're only going to have three. Obviously, Texacoin, Iskander, right? Obviously, Arizona, right? Cease and desist on that. By the way, we did file in Arizona, so we'll be having a meeting of some sort, and then we'll get assigned a hearing, just to keep you up to date on that. Iskander is just going to serve as the global, and then ZCU Zero Chill, that's our gaming platform. That is the third and final one. For those of you not in Arizona and Texas, you can buy ZCU hash today. I know this. I got an update from Corey this morning. 100 hash is like 900 coins right now. Yeah. So if you want to get in on something, you know, here's the thing. I will say this. We've got amazing people on this, on Zero Chill. Like I don't want to say stole, but we've got some of the who's who in gaming on this team. Tonight's call, there's a call tonight. We normally don't have a call tonight. There's a call tonight. It's all about Zero Chill. You may want to tune in. And this is a brand new chain. So there's, you know, if you get in, nobody can get in above you. Doesn't matter this, that, or the other. You're in, and on the ground floor, this is built-in utility, which is something kind of cool. I think the October 5th is when the first batch of games comes out. And, you know, these are the games where, you know, you buy stuff. Right, if you got any gamers in your family, that you know what I'm talking about. We got tons of games right now that you don't. They're just free, and you don't need to buy anything, and they're just fun. I enjoy playing them because they're just old school type stuff. But then you got the new school stuff coming, so I wanted to bring that to everybody's attention. For those of you that are in my downline, the texting of information will start in Arizona. You'll get install information for NectarPay. You won't get anything about, you know, buying mines and things of that nature. By the way, NectarPay vendors, the signups have started. We got machines going. In matter of fact, we have installs every single day this week. Yeah.
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1: 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Patriot Radio News Hour. Joe and Jason here on this Wednesday as we wait for the central bank today. Big developments, though, globally. The bond markets continuing to show signs of strain, and higher rates are more than likely coming. Then we were talking about crypto, the Clarity Act. Listen, I'm not shocked that it failed in the Senate. You needed 60 votes. 50 no's and 49 yeses, so I guess one person wasn't there. Maybe it was Mitch McConnell, I don't know. But yeah, not close, really. Not close at all. And listen, the banks don't want this. That's my spin on this. They let it be known, hey, we don't want this. Because, well, let's face it, we like things just the way that they are. Guys, in Phoenix, in Denver, and really everywhere you're going to be soon, get some USDC in your Coinbase or Kraken accounts. Get it done. Why? Because we're going to start using it as money. And we're going to give you great deals to do it. 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They're going to be live today, tomorrow. The Roadrunner, for those of you that don't know the Roadrunner, that's up in New River. This is a big bar, big country bar. They do tons of concerts up there. They've got a midget wrestling event coming in October. Nectar Pay is going to be a big sponsor of that. Crypto Pop. We're super, super excited. You're going to get discount tickets, right? All that stuff. So make it happen. This is a way. That's what I love about this project, because we've always said, listen, utility was going to be what really makes this whole thing go. And I just made two huge announcements. One with Zero Chill. That's built in utility. And guys, we went out and got the who's who in gaming. Yeah, these games are going to be incredible. Incredible. Most of them I probably wouldn't even play because I'm like, okay, that's way too complicated. I like the easy games. Right? And we got tons of those too. That's what makes it great. But think about that. Every time they buy an upgrade or buy more lives, they're buying TXC on the open market. Think about what I just told you about these terminals. Guys, they're going to be going in next week. We already got almost next week all booked already. Friday, we've got a coffee house. We've got, what, two more bars already next week coming. And really, I say bars, restaurants. We got a chain. It's got 54 locations. That's like, man, make it work for us, and we're in. We'll put them everywhere. And we've got an easy button that's coming. And this is really the, here's the great part. So, because I know what some people say. Well, you know, how many people have a crypto wallet? Lots. Lots. Let me give you an idea. I want to give you an idea about it. Stake and Shake. If you are in the Midwest, you know this chain. They're not here in Arizona. I don't think they're in Colorado. And they're it's a burger and shake joint, right? Nothing to write home about, but they don't, people like it, right? It's decent food, you know, but it's fast food, right? And I mean, you know what I'm saying. They started taking Bitcoin. And they just made an announcement last week that their sales jumped 13.5%. True story. There's a lot of people that want to spend crypto, and we're going to get all of them. But here's the best part. I don't know anything about crypto, because that's still the majority of people. I don't know. We've got the easy button coming. You scan a QR code. Everyone knows how to do that. Thank you, COVID. You put in your name and your address, and voila, you've got a crypto wallet. And then there will be a button there. It'll be a top-up button. And all as it is, think about Venmo and Zelle. Everyone knows that, too. Oh, yeah, okay, Venmo and Zelle, same thing. They're going to link their bank account or their credit card, you heard me right. And with a click of a button, they've got stablecoin in their wallet that they can pay and get all the great deals. And guys, we're going to have great deals. So do me a favor. Get some USDC into your Coinbase or Kraken or whatever one you're using into your wallets. Because you know how it is. You know, they love to put a hold on your money. So do it today. Because starting tomorrow, I'm going to be barking out orders of where to go. So there's your big crypto update. And like I said, the Clarity Act, it looks like it's dead. As far as I can tell, that's probably the end of it, not to start all over again. Every Democrat voted against it, and you all know why. Because the banks don't like. Think about it. How in the world does it make any sense for a business owner to essentially right from the start, hey, I'm going to open my business and I'm going to give 3% of my hard work to the banks and the credit card companies? Because that's the deal. Take that away from everybody. Merchants, you don't have to pay any. Matter of fact, let's give the customer a better deal because that's what's coming. So I'm pretty excited about it. Baker Radio News Hour, we'll be back.
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800-951-0592, Patriot Radio News Hour on this Wednesday. And again, we'll wait to see what Kevin Warsh and the Federal Reserve decide. I'm pretty certain, can't guarantee it, that they'll raise rates. And of course, that'll make the rate between 3.75 and 4%. But we'll see. We'll see. I don't know that there's really a good choice. Not raising rates, not a great choice. Raising rates, not a great choice, right? They're just devoid of great choices. And I think this is what we're starting to see in gold. Gold's starting to figure out, okay, you know what? These guys are screwed. England's got to cancel their long-term debt options. Japan somehow has to spend even more money. Two straight months in a row, the M2 money supply up almost 9% in June, another 9% in July. It is absolute insanity. The amount of money created in the last 6 years, they've created 30% of all the money ever printed

honest. I don't know how this works. I don't. I don't see a way out. And again, I'm not going to scream and yell. I don't see a way out. One of them is going to break. I don't know who. I don't know where. And it's going to be dominoes. I shouldn't do this, but I'm going to. Yesterday, we ran $10 liberties at $2,200. I'm going to run them one more day. The thing about it is, gold's 4360. So take that in half. It's $2,180. So that means it's $20 over the spot price, or 0.009%. Not 9%. Not 0.09%. No. 0.009%. Yeah. At 800-951-0592. And buy as many as you can. That's my advice to you. How many ounces of gold do you have? Because you know what? You're going to need it. And your family's going to need it. Because let's face it, you know most of your family's probably not getting ready. Silver Eagles still out of stock on back dates. $1,485 a roll on U.S. Silver Eagles. 800-951-0592. And then we'll wait and see what Kevin Warsh has to say. And again, guys, listen, it doesn't matter what he has to say. Doesn't matter what Scott Bessent says, does it? We just had the worst 20-year auction we've ever had. Ever. God, it was bad. Bad. And think about this. Now the Bank of England's just saying, okay, well, we're not even going to sell 20 and 30-year bonds anymore. You know what England's problem is? They're like, ah, we can't do what America does, right? America's just buying it. I wonder how much of that horrible 20-year auction the Treasury ended up buying. That's what I want to know. God, I said it wasn't going to yell. It just angers me. They are stealing from us. They are manipulating us. And then they're saying, no, we're just trying to help. We need help. We're here to help. We didn't cause the problem. Yeah, they did. Anybody in Congress talking about spending less money? Anybody? I mean, they ran off Thomas Massie, so I'm assuming no, right? Nobody. I don't hear anybody. I don't hear anybody sticking their head up saying, hey, guys, I got an idea. Oh, yeah, what is it? How about we cut stuff? What? Are you crazy? We're printing 9% more money every month. Now, apparently that's our new plan. We knew it, you know. I think this is why a lot of you continue to listen, is because we get it right the majority of the time. Jason and I kept telling you, but for the last 6-8 months, wait till the end of the year, these guys are going hog wild on the money printing. And guess what we found out?

0: Westbury. Oh, here, Joe and Jason were right again. Why do you think gold's up 60 bucks today? Why do you think gold rallied from the bottoms yesterday? Yeah, I guess they really don't care about inflation. It's a fake rate hike we're going to get today.
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0: 800-951-0592. The ridiculousness rolls on. $10 liberties. I'm just going to close my eyes. I'll say this. I gotta throw a disclaimer out there. If gold keeps rallying after Kevin Warsh's speech, which I think it might, but I don't know what he's going to say, so who knows? Then I'm going to have to up gold 4360. Let's just say, hey, anything over 4380, there you go on that. And 800-951-0592. Got it. Wake up. I know some of you are like us, Joe, I'd buy it. I just don't have it. I get that. But for those of you that do, what are you doing? It's pretty interesting, the situation the world finds itself in. Wow, apparently the Houthis shot down a Saudi F-15. And the Houthis and the Iranians, they're a way tougher out than anybody expected. Of course, I remember when this whole thing started. We were warning you then. Were we right again or not? The world's going to learn a horrible geography lesson. Yes, a couple $100 drone can essentially bring the greatest military might down to its knees. And we're seeing it. We're seeing it. By the way, just really quickly, I know I mentioned it earlier, crack refining spreads for diesel hit a new all-time record high. So there is talk. Senate Majority Leader John Thune saying that the United States may be exploring a ban of diesel exports. Wow. By the way, we're the largest diesel exporter in the world. I don't think it's really even close. By the way, they're saying diesel oil, so the right oil to make diesel, $117. I mean, oil's $102, $103, but $117. Yeah, I don't know what would happen if we banned diesel exports. Wow. How bad is it? I don't know.
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7: 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When Gloria Steinem died recently, she was mourned across popular culture as a feminist icon. But her legacy is a mixed one. Many feminist reforms of the civil rights era were necessary and right, including laws against sex and pregnancy discrimination. But Steinem's brand of feminism also had an anti-male streak that still poisons relations between the sexes today. She popularized the line, "A woman needs a man like a fish needs a bicycle." Steinem promoted the idea that women find their greatest fulfillment through work outside the home, and generations of women and children have paid the price. She also advocated for the abortion-on-demand culture that has shaped the course of our nation. There's no question Gloria Steinem lived an influential life, but on her impact, the jury, like our country, is split. I'm Carol Platt-Liebau.
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0: Good afternoon, and welcome to the Narrow Path radio broadcast. My name is Steve Gregg, and we're live for an hour. We have a live program so that you can call in during the broadcast itself and be a part of the show. If you have questions that you'd like to ask about the Bible or the Christian faith here on the air, we'll discuss them. If you have a different viewpoint from the host, disagree, and want to say so, say why, feel free to give me a call. We'd love to hear you talk about that, too. The number to call is 844-484-5737. That number, again, we have two lines open right now, so if you call now, you should be able to get through. 844-484-5737. And I need to announce that this weekend I'm going to be in the Sacramento area. I'll be speaking in a number of places. I've been saying that I'm going to speak six times in 3 days. That's not, I'm looking at it closer, only five times in 3 days. Friday night, Saturday morning, and Saturday evening will all be in Roseville at the Westside Community Church. And then Sunday morning and Sunday evening, or afternoon more like, with a two-hour gap between them, I'll be speaking in two different private residences. One's in Citrus Heights and one's in Lincoln. And I've spoken at both these homes before, in fact, a number of times. And obviously, since they're in private homes, we don't list the address on the website, but you can call and get the information and see if there's still room for you, because it's a kind of RSVP, because it is in private homes. You know, they can accommodate a lot of people, but, you know, they do have their limits. So that's this weekend in the Sacramento area. If you live up there and want to join us for any of our meetings, go to our website, thenarrowpath.com, and there you can look at our tab that says announcements. That tells where I'm speaking, various places, and you'll find all the places I just mentioned, as well as the fact that a couple weeks later, I'll be in Michigan, speaking at quite a lot of places, a lot of different towns in Michigan. If you're in Michigan and interested in those, you may want to check out that and see just where I'll be. I might just be near you at some point. All right. Let's go to the phones right now, and we'll talk to Yossi in Knoxville, Tennessee. Hi, Yossi. Good to hear from you again.
1: Hey, Steve. Thank you. Good to hear from you. Mm-hmm. So I had a question on what's been confusing to me on the timeline of when did the indwelling Holy Spirit that belongs in each believer aim or starts to dwell in them. Uh-huh. And I wanted to see if you see it the same way as I do. So I see it as the indwelling Holy Spirit came just after the resurrection, for example, like in the road to Emmaus or in John 20, where he breathed on his disciples. And then distinct from that would be the power and the gift of the Holy Spirit would come later in Pentecost. Do you see it kind of the same way as me? Or?
0: I do. I think that in John chapter 20, when Jesus breathed on the 12, actually, there weren't all 12 of them there. Thomas was not there that night, and of course, Judas was gone, so there were 10 of them. When he breathed on them and said, "Receive the Holy Spirit," this was before Pentecost by about 7 weeks. Mm-hmm. And yet it would appear that by breathing on them, he was implying that he's imparting to them the Holy Spirit at that moment. Of course, these were the apostles. They were the leaders. And, you know, it's not as if everyone who had followed him at this moment had the Holy Spirit given to them, but the apostles did, kind of ahead of the crowd. And then on Pentecost, about 7 weeks later, they apparently, and everybody else who was a believer in the upper room, 120 people, they were filled with the Holy Spirit. And I do, in my own mind, recognize a distinction between just receiving the Spirit, indwelling, on the one hand, and being filled with the power of the Holy Spirit. In fact, the same apostles that he breathed on the night of his resurrection said, "Receive the Spirit." 50 days later, when he, or 40 days later, 40 days later, when he was about to ascend, he said, you know, you'll receive power when the Holy Spirit comes upon you. So they hadn't yet had the power of the Spirit given to them, as would be the case at Pentecost along with the rest of the church. But they did have at least the Spirit given to them earlier than the others. But the power of the Spirit was apparently something that was treated differently.
1: Great. Yeah, that answered it for me. Thank you.
0: All right, that's all? Okay. Thank you very much for your call. Good talking to you. We're going to talk next to Brian from Ontario, California. Brian, welcome to The Narrow Path. Thanks for calling.
2: Hi, Steve. Good afternoon. Hey, Steve. Quick question. I called last week, and we spoke about Matthew talking about call no man rabbi, call no man your father. And then your answer was great. You established that. Yeah, you can call your biological dad or father, but you know, we're not really supposed to call people that. And so my follow-up question to that is, okay, so I go to a church, right, and then the pastor there, the way they teach, okay, in this organization, they teach that you are to refer to the pastor as either pastor or pastor and his last name, for example, like Johnson, Pastor Johnson, or pastor, but you're not to call him brother. Even though we are all brethren, as the scripture says, they don't want us calling them brother or bro. They feel like that's not like giving respect to the office. And and even like the first lady, you know, of the church, they call her the first lady, the wife of the pastor. They want you to refer to her as sister and then her last name, like let's say Sister Johnson, for example. I feel
0: why not Your Majesty?
2: Right. Yeah, that's what I'm saying. Yeah, I mean, yeah. I want to hear your thoughts on that. Well, what are your thoughts on that? I'll take my answer off you.
0: All right. Thank you. Well, of course, the pastor being required to be called pastor, you know, I suppose that can just be done out of tradition or custom, just like the Catholics call their priest father. But and by the way, father is more of a perhaps a term of respect than pastor, but not very much. I mean, in Protestant churches, a pastor is kind of seen as the leader and has a stature. The early church didn't have a guy as the pastor. They had elders, and these elders were just brothers. Even the apostles were just brothers, and Jesus said, don't call anyone teacher. Don't be called rabbi. You're all brothers, he said. Now, that statement of Jesus, which, of course, is in Matthew 23, verses 8 through whatever, 11. It seems like it's directly against what your pastors are doing. They're saying, don't call me brother, call me pastor. Well, I mean, Jesus said, no, don't call anyone rabbi, call them brother, your brothers. Now, it's interesting that they would have their wives be called sisters, which is appropriate, but wouldn't they call all women sister? But why would they give the pastor some kind of special honorary title? This is something that's no doubt church tradition, but it's a church tradition that's contrary to what Jesus said. I'm not opposed to saying that this man is a pastor of this church, or that this man is an elder in the church, or even that this man is a teacher in the church or a prophet in the church. If that's true, then there's nothing wrong with me saying that. But to address him as pastor or reverend or, you know, apostle or whatever, strikes me as, you know, well, I mean, if I did so, I might do so with a reasonably pure heart and not be exalting him. But if he requires me to do it, I don't see how that could in any way be understood to be with a pure heart. If he says, listen, calling me brother, that's not showing enough reverence to me. That's not showing enough dignity to me. You need to call me by a more dignified title. Well, this is exactly what Jesus forbade. I mean, it's that very attitude that the Pharisees had. They loved to be called rabbi, rabbi in the marketplace. And he says, don't you be called that. So this is a very strange thing. And I think it comes from the assumption that being a leader in the church is somehow an exalted position. No, it's an exalted work. It's not a position, it's a work. The Bible says that, you know, those who labor among you and are over you in the faith, you should respect them for their work's sake. Okay, so they've got to work. You know, in Paul says, he that wants to the office of an overseer, or wants to be an overseer, says he desires a good work. This is a work. This is not a privileged position. This is a calling that some people have. Everybody has some calling, and to be called to be a pastor doesn't mean you're better than somebody who's called to be a janitor, frankly. I mean, all are equal before God. So, I don't know. This is definitely a violation of what Jesus said. Now, again, I'm not trying to be critical of people who, you know, out of habit call their pastor Pastor Jones or Pastor so-and-so, because they've always done that all their life, and it's just how, I mean, they want to show respect. I mean, if they're showing respect that way, there's no problem. It's if the pastor says, you need to show me this kind of respect. That's the problem. And that's exactly what is contrary to the teaching of Jesus and of the Spirit of Jesus. This is the thing. Jesus said, you call me Lord and you call me Master, and you're right, I am. I am your Lord and Master, but if I, your Master, have washed your feet, then I want you to wash each other's feet. In other words, I'm a servant here. You may call me Lord and Master, and that's not inaccurate. I am. But I'm not demanding dignity in that role here. I'm lowering myself, taking on the form of a servant. The Spirit of Christ is though he existed in the form of God. He didn't consider equality with God a thing to be grasped, but he emptied himself and took on the form of a servant, even to the point of death on the cross. So the Spirit of Christ is the opposite of trying to preserve his dignity. And when a pastor or a church leader is making an issue of that, then I don't know. They need to be confronted about that. And if they don't see why that's wrong, I don't know, I'd probably look for another church. I don't want to be in a church where people don't know what the Spirit of Christ is. I've mentioned before that there used to be another radio talk show host like myself who took Bible questions on the air. And I don't want people to get the impression that it's Hank Hanegraaff. It's not. I'm not talking about Hank Hanegraaff. There's another one. Hank is probably the best known for this. This other man, he only did the show for a while. This is back in the 70s. And he I don't think he's on the air for the last few decades. But somebody called him and called him Brother John. And he kind of rebuked him, said, you know, what's with this smarmy familiarity? Brother John, I've earned 8 degrees. I deserve to be called Doctor so-and-so. And, you know, when I heard that, I thought, man, that's the last time I listened to this guy. I mean, how could you be more directly contrary to what Jesus taught about this subject? Now, these pastors are pretty close. Maybe they're in the same, have the same attitude he had, but I don't know. But it concerns me. Concerns me if a pastor says, you need to call me pastor. I mean, think about what they're thinking. Either they're proud and want you to look up to them, or maybe they're not. Maybe they see you as, you know, you and them are equal, but they want to maintain control, which is easier to control if the congregation looks up to them as superiors. And therefore, calling somebody by a title that suggests their superiority, apparently. I mean, really, if you call him slave, I mean, Jesus said, whoever's chief among you must be the slave of all. If you call him slave, I don't know if they'd object to that or not. It seems like they might, because that's not an exalted sounding title. So, I don't know. I don't want to go off on it anymore. It's just, that's one of my pet peeves about people who are in ministry and they see it as the opposite of what it is. They see it as a privileged role, an exalted role. They don't see it as merely a service provided by a slave to the church. And therefore, the churches are in the condition they are because of that attitude, which arose centuries ago, by the way. Timothy in Everett, Washington. Hello.
3: Hello.
0: Hi.
3: Can you hear me? Can you hear me, sir? Please?
0: Go ahead. You're on the air.
3: Well, okay, my question's about the Book of Enoch. Last week, somebody, I was listening to it from Tuesday, and somebody asked some questions about, is it dangerous to read or not? And just to kind of summarize what your response that I disagree with is, well, actually, I agree that it's a total fraud, but then you said that maybe kind of left the door open. Maybe it's okay to read if, you know it's not the Bible, and in First Timothy 1:3-4, it says, I went into Macedonia that I might charge some that they teach no other doctrine, neither give heed to fables and endless genealogies, which minister questions rather than godly edifying, which is in faith, so do. So, you know, I feel strongly that it gives heed to questions, to speculation, such as, you know, you're saying, well, maybe kind of conclusory, well, Jude quotes this, and there's nowhere in the Bible that says Jude quotes it. There's multiple different ways that Jude could come to something that's similar or the same information, like the Holy Spirit.
0: He said he's quoting Enoch. So I mean, that's where
3: he doesn't say he's quoting the Book of Enoch. He doesn't say he's
0: he says the book Enoch, of Enoch said these been, things, right? Okay, I hear you.
3: And Enoch could have said.
0: Okay, so what you're saying is Enoch might have given the prophecy that Jude is referring and it was a legitimate prophecy, but it just happened to also be incorporated in the Book of Enoch later on. So it's a coincidence that Enoch actually made the prophecy and also it was put in the Book of Enoch. Okay, I'm not going to dispute with you about that. I will say this, though. Giving heed to myths and giving heed to fables means believing them. Giving heed doesn't mean letting them go into your eyeball and into your brain and like any other thing. Actually, I believe we can read the Book of Mormon. I believe we could read the Quran. In fact, many Christian apologists have. I've read parts of it myself. It's a lot of reading, so I haven't had time to read the whole thing. But I don't think it's wrong to read those. But if you give heed to it, that's a different thing. Giving heed means you're believing it. Now, I've never recommended that anyone believe the Book of Enoch. What I've said is reading it doesn't seem to be problematic if you know that it's not the Bible. Just like if you know that the Book of Mormon's not the Word of God. It doesn't hurt you to read it, unless it does. Now, if you're weak, if your mind is weak, if you don't have discernment, if you're prone to be deceived by it, well, then stay away from it. You know, don't enter into temptation to deception. When I read from the Book of Mormon, which I know to be false, I don't even have the slightest temptation to believe it. I mean, maybe some people are so gullible that if they read anything that claims to be, you know, authoritative, they just buy it. I would say to people like that, don't read anything but the Bible. However, it'd be a strange thing if we made a rule for all Christians that they can't read anything except the Bible. Can't read the Iliad and the Odyssey. Can't read Aesop's Fables. Can't even read Pilgrim's Progress because it's not the Bible. But I'm not. That's not where I'm at. I've got no problem reading those kinds of things. Now, if you do, then you probably shouldn't read them. But when the Bible says don't give heed to those things, it means don't believe them. That's giving heed to it. It's not. He's not saying if you're in the presence of someone who's saying something that isn't the Bible, hold your ears with both hands tight because you don't want to hear those words. That's not what Paul has in mind or anyone else in the Bible. Paul quoted from Greek poets and Greek philosophers in his preaching. Some of the quotes are in our Bible. He quoted them in 1 Corinthians 15. He quoted them in the book of Acts, chapter 17. He quoted them in Titus, chapter 1. So, I mean, now, those weren't the Bible. And they were pagan. They were pagan poets. But he found something in them worth quoting. So, I mean, I'm not trying to say that I'm right and you're wrong, but I mean, you can disagree with me if you want to. It doesn't really alarm me at all. But just to clarify, I don't think the verse you used makes the point that you're trying to make. I think that if you read the Book of Enoch, or you read the Book of Jubilees, or you read the Book of, First and Second Maccabees, you know, these are not Bible, but I don't think it's hurt people to read them unless they think it is the Bible. That's the problem. If people think it's the Word of God and it isn't, then they're being deceived. And I would say if a person is prone to be deceived and they're not very strong in their faith and not very intelligent, not very discerning, yeah, then probably you ought to limit your literature to those things that don't have any possibility of deceiving you. Thanks for your call. All right, let's talk next to Abby from Oak Grove, California. Hi, Abby. Welcome.
4: Hi, Steve.
0: Hi.
4: So my question is, or what are your thoughts on like medical malpractice and asking them to remedy the medical issues that came from the malpractice? Not necessarily, or more like not asking for money, but more so fixing the medical issue that happened.
0: Fix the problem, yeah.
4: Yeah.
0: Well, okay. I'm not against holding doctors accountable for mistakes they've made, especially since they get paid a lot for it, and because the one reason they get paid so much is they're paying malpractice insurance companies, so because they do sometimes get sued. Now I've never sued anybody, even the guy who through his careless driving accidentally killed my wife back in 1980. I wouldn't sue because I just thought, well, he doesn't have the money. Now, I've never been in a position to sue a corporation. In 1 Corinthians 6, of course, we're told not to take each other to court and that Christians should settle their differences through arbitration with a Christian tribunal. But, of course, a medical practice is, A, not necessarily Christian, not brothers, B, It's not that we're penalizing them per se. I mean, we're holding them accountable to be sure. I think that, you know, if a medical doctor is doing irresponsible stuff and people are getting hurt, and even if it's you that got hurt, you can be concerned that he learned not do that to people, and hold them accountable. Now, like you said, you're not trying to get rich off them, which is good.
4: No.
0: But if you're trying to get him to repair the problem, I'm not sure I'd go to the same person if he showed incompetence. But it might have him pay to have some competent doctor fix it for him. But I don't think you're wrong-headed to hold a doctor responsible if they were plainly, in the wrong, and you suffered at their hands.
4: Yes, I don't think they necessarily did it on purpose, but because of them not taking the necessary precautions, a lot of things happened. But at the end of the day, I have kidney loss, and I'm suffering with that besides other things. But that's the only thing that could be fixed, and I just have been struggling with that. But like I said, I do not want the money.
0: Right. You're not trying to get rich off. I think first of all, you paid him for what he did, right? And then he did the wrong thing. Okay, well, you paid for a service you didn't receive. You paid to have something fixed, and it didn't get fixed. So to require them to fix it without further payment is, I mean, that's perfectly just, I think.
4: Okay. Thank you so much.
0: All right, sister. All right. Sorry about your medical issue there. Sounds like a nightmare. All right, Abby. God bless. God bless you. All right. Let's see here. We're looking at a hard break coming up here. I don't know if I should take on one of the other calls before the break. Perhaps I will not. We have another half hour coming up, so everybody who's waiting online, we will get to your call in the second half hour. And right now I'm looking at one open line. So if you want to get on in the second half hour of the program, you can call now at this number, 844-484-5737. And we'll, like I said, we have another half hour coming up, but there's a break impending. At this time, I want to just remind you that the Narrow Path, which has been on the air daily for 29 years, is listener supported. We have no commercial breaks. We don't sell anything. You can't buy anything from me. I have books that you can get at Amazon, but you can't buy them from me. I won't sell them because we're not a business. And we are simply a ministry, and we give out the Word of God. Freely we've received from Christ, and freely we wish to give. But we do have to pay for radio time. 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There's no overhead. There's no offices, no secretaries, none of that. 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So if you'd like to help us out to stay on the air, you can write to The Narrow Path, P.O. 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I'll be back in 30 seconds, and we have another half hour together. 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

0: 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My name is Steve Gregg, and we're live for another half hour. Taking your calls, if you have questions about the Bible or the Christian faith, or a difference of opinion from the host, we welcome you always to call. The number is 844-484-5737. And our next caller today is Mike from San Diego, California. Hi, Mike. Welcome to the Narrow Path.
1: Oh, okay. I just wanted to agree with you, actually, and I just had a comment about salvation where, they say once you're saved, you should see a change, and I was completely excited about going to church. My sister had bugged me, and I finally took the plunge and went. But the one thing that I struggled with, and it's just I'll try to make it short because I'll talk all day. But they go, you'll be a new person in Christ, and I go, man, I was looking forward to it. I go, gosh, this is great. And what was funny is that I didn't realize how quickly that was happening. I go, my dad bought me a Bible. I was going to church. I didn't see the little stuff. Like I probably had a drinking problem. I probably swore the Lord's name. Man, that was just me. And I started going to church. I go, man, I'm still doing this stuff, swearing, drinking. But it took me maybe a couple, 3 months, and that kind of went away. But I look back on it. I go, almost right away, the fact that I was attending a church, I darkened the door of the church. I was going to church. That was something. I didn't see that. I was thinking that they go, the new person in Christ. I was looking for something big. I mean, the big stuff kind of did happen after a fashion. But I didn't see, I have a Bible note. That was
0: all right.
1: I'm sitting here in the church. So I just thought it was kind of neat when I hear people's testimonies. Are you guys touched on it, I think, last week? I love hearing people's testimony. And, I think it's a common thing. I know it is, like, people doubting their salvation. But I totally get it because, here I was going to church, and I was becoming the new person in Christ.
0: Amen.
1: Right away and didn't realize it. I go, I'm still
0: amen,
1: thinking,
0: brother.
1: This ain't good.
0: All right. Yeah, I know very well what it's like. I've seen many, many lives change like that. I myself changed tremendously, especially when I got baptized in the Spirit. I was born again as a child. I came to Christ as a child and baptized when I was 12. And I never walked away from Christ, but I did get filled with the Spirit when I was 16. Changes happen without my necessarily even, consciously trying to make anything change. It just, God changes you. And that's why it's so important for people to make sure that they really are converted when they believe they have been saved, because conversion will make changes in your life. Now if you think it's going to make you perfect overnight, you're going to have to realize that that's not necessarily the case. In fact, it isn't the case. It may change many things dramatically overnight, and other things that for some people change quickly may take a longer time, but you will change. Your orientation will be toward God and the things of God instead of toward your flesh and the things of the world. That's one thing that is part of being converted. And then, of course, the habits you do probably over the rest of your life, that you'll probably becoming sensitized to habits that need to change and that God will change as you allow him to do it. Well, thank you, brother, for your testimony there.
1: I want to be the agreement with you.
0: I appreciate it, bro. God bless. Okay, we'll talk to Troy in Hampton, Virginia. Hi, Troy. Welcome.
2: Hi, Steve. My question is about whether there's a balance that needs to be made for churches that are welcoming to sinners and tax collectors while also being a holy congregation of believers. And the reason I ask is that my church called itself a church for the unchurched. We want you here to be welcome, even if you don't believe. We want you to bring your gay friends, your non-believers. Assuming the strategy is that, like, once they get in, we can work on. And I just love to hear your comments.
0: Well, there's two different ways that the church is viewed by different people. One is it's kind of a religious meeting that's a big tent that welcomes everybody in, and especially eager for non-saved people to come in so they can be evangelized. The other is the biblical view of the church. That is, it's the body of Christ. The church is made up of people who've been born again. They're disciples of Jesus. They gather in order to be edified, to be instructed in the way of life, to exercise their gifts in ministry to each other. It's a Christian society. It's not for the unbeliever. In the New Testament, the church was comprised only of people who had surrendered to Christ and been baptized, and were now, its baptism was the entry into the church. And if they weren't baptized, they weren't in the church. And if they weren't believers, they weren't baptized. So, in other words, the church in the Bible is the body of Christ, which means every member of it is part of Christ. The Spirit of Christ is in every member of his body, and every member of his body obeys the head. That's the point of being a body, is that the head gives you instructions and you carry them out, and that you become the vehicle for the operation of what the head wants to do on earth. That's what a body is. And so, I mean, the church in the Bible is not a big tent religious meeting, a big tent religious meeting like that is more like an evangelization effort. It's like an outreach, a mission, a crusade, perhaps, you know. Now, can a church do both? Well, I think they can, but one of the problems we have is the biblical idea of being a church is kind of unfamiliar to a lot of people because of this cultural idea that church is just the building on the corner that holds meetings on Sunday and, you know, bring all your friends, bring all your unsaved friends, maybe they'll get saved there and stuff like that. Well, that's not what a church meeting is, but that's what we think of church as in many cases. The church should define itself as, you know, a body of believers who gather specifically for the edification of one another and the building up and the instruction and the mutual ministry one to another. That's what the church is. Now, a church that is that can also have meetings scheduled for evangelism, for outreach. I mean, supposing a church owns a building, for example, most of them probably do. One could have their church, let's say, Sunday morning or any other time during the week. They could have their principal church gathering at a given time and have another time schedule a meeting where bring your unsaved friends, we're going to evangelize. This is not going to be a church meeting, this is going to be an evangelistic meeting. There is a difference. In the early church, they did their evangelism outside of the church, and when people got converted, they baptized them and brought them inside the church. That is normative, because if we don't do it that way, then the church just becomes nothing in particular. Just, as I said, a religious meeting. In other words, church then becomes defined by the building and the meeting, whereas the real church is defined by the people who are Christ's body, who are doing the will of God and meeting together to worship Christ from a pure heart and things like that. If the church is simply an organization that owns a building and has scheduled meetings, then that's not really what the church is in the Bible. The church is a family. It's a society of obedient disciples is what the church is in the Bible. Now, I would prefer, if we're going to continue to have evangelistic outreach in the churches, to not call those meetings church, because that gets confusing then. If you call a meeting that's got half unbelievers in it a church meeting, that strikes me as very confusing. How would anyone know what the church really is if that's what you're calling it? So I'm not against, you know. Now, by the way, if an unbeliever is more likely to come to a meeting on a Sunday morning than some other time during the week, maybe the church should have its church meetings on Saturday night or Sunday night or midweek or something like that, and have the Sunday meeting just be called outreach. You know, this is our outreach meeting. There's nothing in the Bible that says church has to meet on Sunday morning or any other given time. So, you know, if the unbeliever's never going to come to the building unless it's a Sunday morning, then I guess, you know, a church could decide whether they want to redefine their Sunday morning. But, you know, it should never be thought that unrepentant sinners who have not embraced Christ or are not his disciples somehow belong to the church. They don't. They're outsiders. They can come in by repentance and salvation, but they don't belong to the church. And so a church says, well, we're an affirming church for the unchurched. No, there's not a church for the unchurched, because if unchurched means people who aren't in fellowship with the body of Christ, well, they don't belong in the church. The church is for believers. Now, there are, by the way, there are believers who don't regularly go to a church meeting, not because they wouldn't, but because they haven't found one that really works for their family or whatever, or is suitable. But the point I'm making is, if the unchurched means people who've been staying home all the time, avoiding the church because they have no affinity with it, and they have no interest in salvation or following Jesus, well, those there shouldn't be a church for those people, because then the word church becomes highly compromised and no one knows what it means. Yeah, I think that we should get back to the time where the church means the body of Christ, the fellowship of the saints, and church things are done there. That is, the gifts of the Spirit, the feeding, the teaching to observe all things Jesus commanded. These things are supposed to be done in making disciples. And I believe evangelism should be reserved for some other time. So, anyway, I mean, if a church is saying, well, our main church meeting is Sunday morning, and please bring as many unbelievers as you can, well, then when are you going to have a real church meeting? If your Sunday morning is the time when you're reaching out to the unbelievers, when are the believers going to be fed? When are the believers going to get together and do what the body of Christ is supposed to do? This is something that, I don't know how many pastors have thought this through, because we have so many traditions we follow, we don't even ask whether we're doing what the Bible teaches to do. Anyway, those are my thoughts on that. I appreciate your call. All right, we're going to talk next to, let's see who's been there the longest. It's going to be Lorraine from Fairfield, California. A lot of California callers today. Hi, Lorraine. Welcome.
3: Hello. Thank you for your ministry again, Steve. I'm assuming believers were Jewish when Jesus was very young. He was a Jew. And my question is about John and Jesus' time in the wilderness. Why did John in his youth go there, and did it have any reflection on Jesus 40 days there? I started a study in Mark today, and we briefly discussed John's time in the wilderness. Supposedly he was out there for 30 years.
0: Well, you know, you're saying, why did they do that? Are you saying this is somehow connected to you mentioning they're Jewish? Are you saying that it seems strange that they, as Jews, would do that? Or is it just strange that anyone would do that?
3: No, but I mean, Christianity wasn't a thing then, so I'm assuming John was raised Jewish too?
0: Of course, yeah. His parents were priests. I mean, his father was a priest, and his mother was descended from Aaron also. So he was born in a priestly family. Under the law, he would have served as a priest also when he would turn age 30. But he was called to a prophetic ministry, and at age 30, he began to preach more like a prophet than a priest. There were plenty of priests to go around. They had plenty of time to rotate them in the temple and stuff and what they did. But, yeah, John was born of a priestly family and would be a priest. Ezekiel was that way, too. Ezekiel was born a priest. But at age 30, he was called to be a prophet, and he happened to be in Babylon where there was no temple to serve at, so he didn't have any priestly duties to do there. But, yes, occasionally somebody, a Jew, would have a special calling, a prophetic calling or something like that. Jesus, of course, being the Messiah, was kind of that way, too. He was called to a special prophetic messianic calling. So both of them had reason to separate themselves at least some of the time from ordinary society to cultivate their relationship with God. In John's case, John lived in the wilderness in order to illustrate something about his ministry. A lot of the prophets in the Old Testament had to do things, symbolic things, that were kind of a picture of their message. Hosea had to marry a woman who's unfaithful and then take her back to illustrate God's, you know, taking back Israel after she was unfaithful. Jeremiah put an actual ox yoke over his neck to say that, you know, Judah was going to go into Babylon and bear the yoke of bondage there. There's, you know, a lot of these prophets had to do unusual things. Ezekiel did a lot of them that illustrate their message. And John the Baptist, he was fulfilling Isaiah chapter 40, which says, "The voice of one crying in the wilderness, prepare the way of the Lord." And so he went out in the wilderness as a voice and was, you know, crying out in the wilderness to call attention to the fulfillment of that prophecy in Isaiah 40. And we know that that was central to it, because that prophecy is quoted in all four of the Gospels about John the Baptist. So Jesus didn't spend much time in the wilderness. He did fast for 40 days before he began his public ministry, which illustrates the need to be, you know, in the presence of God and be filled with, you know, his presence and so forth before you go out and, you know, in society to try to reach people for God. Anyway, I don't, you know, the Bible doesn't tell us all the reasons they did that. But there were Jews. I mean, Elijah did the same thing. Elijah lived in the wilderness. There were lots of prophets in the Old Testament who lived kind of separate lives from ordinary society, because society was corrupt. And John the Baptist and Jesus, you know, did that too. John more than Jesus.
3: All right, thank you.
0: All right, thanks for your call, Lorraine. Let's talk next to Neon from Paramount, California. Neon, welcome.
4: Hi, Steve. Yes, I am into numbers, and I know the Bible is into numbers. I know the number 49 is important. So, but my question to you is, in the book of Numbers, for you, what is the most important verse you think in the book of Numbers?
0: Well, I've never been one to pick out individual verses from books and say, this is the most important verse in this book. I've known people who do that. I know there's a school that teaches through the Bible, and the students are encouraged to find a key verse in every book they study. First of all, I don't know that any of these books were written by authors who planned on there being a key verse of their book. I mean, it's nice if you can find a verse that kind of summarizes everything in the book. Sometimes you can, in a way, but I don't think that's the way the Bible was written. I don't think the Bible was written. First of all, the Bible wasn't even divided into verses, so that was done later. So it wasn't as if, you know, the writers thought, oh, I hope people memorize this verse and recognize this is the really important one. I believe that there's a multitude of very important verses. I think Numbers, of course, may have

0: important. Also chapters 13 and 14, of course, when Israel turns back from the land and has to wander for 40 years in the wilderness. That's pretty important. There's very many important parts. And then there's, you know, interesting other kinds of things too, like I think chapter 5 and 6, if I'm not mistaken, are the ones that have the Nazarite vow and that kind of stuff, the leper procedures and so forth. Anyway, I don't know one verse in any book that I'd say, oh, that's the most important verse in the book. The truth is, I've gotten a lot out of many of the verses in every book. So to qualify one as, you know, this is the best, is something I would not be in a position to do. There's too many that would be ranking up there for me. I appreciate your call, though. Let's see. Roderick from Everett, Washington. Welcome to The Narrow Path.
1: Hi, Steve. Thank you for taking my call. I'm the guy who called last time about the whistling song, and thank you for waking me up every day. I got that for my alarm clock.
0: So, wait, do you have a question?
1: Yeah, my question is, I don't know if you know about Amir Charfari from the Behold Israel.
0: No.
1: So I think he has a million followers. And then my question is about, he's still insisting on that the Israel of today is the chosen people. What's your view on that?
0: Well, he certainly is not alone.
1: I'm going to hang out. I'm going to listen to the radio.
0: That's fine. That's fine. Yeah, I don't know him or his ministry, but he certainly is not alone in his assertion that the nation of Israel today is somehow God's chosen people. What do I say about it? Well, I'd say I can't find that in the Bible. Israel was chosen, to be sure. But sometimes when we talk about someone being chosen, we think of that as strictly they were chosen for salvation or chosen for special privileges, special to be above other people, you know, in stature and earthly wealth and so forth, or in heaven. When God chose people, it means he chose them to do something. There's something he had for them to do. It's just like when we, the word elect and choose are the same words in the Greek and the Hebrew as each other. Elect, when we elect a president, we're not just affirming him, we're asking him to do a job. If he's not going to do the job, we'd rather put somebody else in there. Israel was chosen for a job. And when Abraham was first told about this in Genesis 12, 1 through 3, there were privileges of it. He was going to be a great man, and God would have his back. If people cursed him, God would curse them. And if people blessed him, God would bless him. Those are good things. But his purpose was to become the father of many nations and to bring forth a seed through whom all the families of the earth would be blessed. Now, according to Galatians chapter 3, that seed was Christ. So, and it is through Christ that all the nations are blessed through the gospel. Now, therefore, Abraham was chosen for that purpose, to bring forth the Messiah to the world. And his offspring eventually did. And so, while they had not yet done this, this was still their mission. This is what they were chosen for. But when Jesus came, they fulfilled their mission. At least part of it. The important part was that they brought the Messiah into the world. The second thing they were supposed to do was to embrace him, to accept him as their Messiah. Now, they didn't do that for the most part. Some of them did. The ones who did are what we call the faithful remnant of Israel. They became the followers of Jesus, and, you know, later they're called the church in the Bible. But and they still are the chosen, because they are now continuing to bring the blessing of Christ to the nations. All the families of the earth are to be blessed in Christ, and the church is the agency through which this will be done. It's not being done through Israel. It can't be done through Israel, because Israel doesn't receive Christ. You know, only those in Christ can carry out this mission. So, you know, some Jews are Christians, and they're along with us Gentiles who are also in Christ, they make up the church, the body of Christ, and they're doing the work of Christ bring in the blessing of the

0: gospel to all nations. The Jews who are not Christians, they're not bringing the gospel to anyone. They don't even haven't even received it themselves. They're just like any other nation that rejects Christ. Now, the Bible indicates that there's the same penalties for those who reject Christ, whether they're Jew or Gentile, and the same blessings for those who receive Christ, whether they're Jew or Gentile. Paul goes into that in Romans 2, verses 5 through 10, where he makes it very clear that the same behavior will receive the same judgment to the Jew and also to the Gentile. He says, because God doesn't have any partiality. And so God doesn't have partiality toward one race over another. He has partiality toward Jesus and those who are in him. So, when you say, well, do you believe that the nation of Israel in the Middle East today, that's the chosen people? Chosen for what? God, Jesus is the chosen one, and they haven't chosen him. They haven't accepted him. So what possible service would God have for them if it doesn't involve them being saved and part of the church? Now, every Jew on the planet, including those in Israel, can become Christians. They can follow Christ. That's what they should have done back 2,000 years ago. That's what a relatively few Jews have done throughout the past 2,000 years. Fortunately, their numbers have added up to the probably hundreds of thousands, if not more. But the majority of Jews simply don't receive Christ. And that would describe the ones primarily who inhabit the Middle Eastern country called Israel. If a person doesn't receive Christ, they don't have any status as chosen. What would they be chosen for? God has one mission on earth, and that is to redeem all people in Christ. And the Jews who don't believe in Christ are not involved in that mission. And there's no plan B mission for them. There's no additional kind of mission that God's concerned about. So, it has nothing to do with their race, really. I mean, this is not something, I'm not saying something bad about Jews. The same could be said about the Irish or the Chinese or the Nigerians. If they don't receive Christ, they've got no role in God's purpose in the earth. And that includes Jews who don't receive Christ. They're not any different. And that's what Jesus said. That's what Paul said. That's what the whole Bible teaches. Anyway, I hope that's understandable. All right, we're almost out of time. Maybe I can just take a little bit of time with CJ in Plymouth, Michigan. We're only about a minute. Go ahead.
1: Yeah, I was wondering, there's so many pastors that teach that Lucifer was the most beautiful angel, the leader of worship in heaven, had all these privileges, and he ended up being Satan, but I can't find it in the Bible, so...
0: I can't either. Yeah, Lucifer, first of all, if you have a King James Version or a New King James Version, you'll find the name Lucifer in one passage, Isaiah 14:12. If you don't have those versions, you probably won't find the word Lucifer at all, because Lucifer is not actually a name. Lucifer is more like a title. It means, shining one, morning star. It has those kinds of meanings. Jesus is called that too, by the way, in Revelation 22, not because it's a name. It's not. It's a title. He is the king. He's the glorious one. He's the illustrious one. Well, the king of Babylon was called by that title in Isaiah chapter 14. He is not identified with the devil anywhere. The word Lucifer is not found anywhere else in the Bible besides Isaiah 14:12, and then it's only found in a few translations like the King James and the New King James, which failed to translate it. Modern translators have done what should have been done in the first place. I'm out of time. Sorry to say. 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Our website's thenarrowpath.com. 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
8: It's another way of thinking that I'm not working out my salvation with fear and trembling. That if I don't match up, if I don't perform enough, I'm out of here. I'm rejected. I'm done. Instead of saying, no, I'm in reverence and awe that the King of creation would die for me. And then he would come and by his Holy Spirit indwell me with this promise. I am now working in you my pleasure, my will, my purpose for your world and the world of those around you.
9: 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In today's episode, Pastor Brian shares a lesson from Philippians chapter 2. Dr. Chapel investigates what life can be like when we trade fear for confidence of God's work in us. You can find this lesson and many others when you visit unlimitedgrace.com. And while you're there, look for the many resources from Pastor Brian Chapel, including a collection of short Bible studies called 7 Days to a More Joyful Life. As Dr. Chapel continues this series on joy from Philippians, these guided studies will help you encounter the joy that Jesus offers to you, a joy that leads to thanksgiving for our gracious Heavenly Father who gives us second chances. Let's hear now from Dr. Brian Chapel as he shares the lesson, Sacrifice of Joy.
8: One of the most encouraging and insightful conversations that I can remember in some time occurred in my office this past week when a respected, able, retired businessman was talking about his passion to take so much of what he has learned from a career in business and communicate it to the generation coming next. And I asked him, why would somebody who should just be spending all your time sharpening your golf game be concerned about investing in the lives of young leaders coming behind you? This is what he said. He said, I have had to consider what it would be like to step back into my company during my career-building years without fear-based motivation. What would have been the impact on my family, on my marriage, on my health, on my testimony, if I would have worked with peace of mind? What difference for others would it have made if I actually had the ability to walk with health in my soul rather than fright in my heart? Because of fear-based motivation, almost everyone I knew practiced materialism as though it was the way to keep fear at bay. But there are never enough material things to make you unafraid of losing them. So people at the company hide from fear with more money, with higher positions, or taking positions from peers. Or they distract themselves with affairs or pornography or alcohol or sports. People are willing to do almost anything, jeopardize virtually everything, put at risk what is most dear to them, family, wives, children, character, anything to escape fear. And I had to ask myself, what would it look like to operate without fear? And can I help anyone else to do that? Not to live the life of fear that I have lived or am living. Is it really possible? Is it really possible to work without being fear-driven? To provide for a family without risking it at the same time? To make a living, meet a deadline, manage people without fear being the fuel in our tank or the tiger on their backs? Fear is not just an issue in business, of course. It's the issue in homes as moms worry about what other people will think if my child does something wrong, or how I will ruin my child if I don't do everything right. Students fearful of losing opportunities or scholarships or relationships. And ministers fearful that you will not get other people's approval or hit the numbers that everybody's expecting. We all know what it means to live in fear and be motivated by it. And yet, curiously, the antidote to that fear is found in this passage of Scripture, where at the end of verse 12, the apostle writes these seemingly horrible words: work out your own salvation with fear and trembling. I mean, how does that help? And by the way, for those of you well-versed kids who've at least memorized your primary verses, doesn't it sound a wee bit wrong? Work out your salvation with fear and trembling. I mean, didn't Paul remember that he said, by grace you are saved through faith, and that not of yourselves? It's the gift of God, not of works, lest anyone should boast. I mean, did Paul forget that? No, he didn't forget. I mean, just a few verses later in this same book, he writes these words: if anyone thinks he has reason for confidence in the flesh, that is what you do, I have more. But whatever gain I had, I counted all my works as loss for the sake of Christ, in order that I may gain Christ and be found in him, not having a righteousness of my own according to the works of the law, but the righteousness which comes through faith in Christ. The righteousness from God that depends on faith. Now, how can Paul be saying that? Just right here, he's saying, you need to work out your salvation with fear and trembling. For it's God who is at work in you both to will and to work his good pleasure. How do those things fit together? Well, first we simply have to ask, what work has God done? I mean, Paul the apostle has written this letter explaining a lot of the work that God has already done in behalf of anyone who would come to Christ. For this same Jesus, though being in the very form of God, did not consider equality with God something to be grasped, but made himself nothing. And taking on the form of a servant, he came in human flesh and became obedient unto death, even death on a cross. That was God's work, providing sacrifice in our behalf, but that's the past action, and it's not done. For the apostle continues here in verse 13 saying, and it's now God who works in you, both to will and to work for his good pleasure. As though it wasn't just something in the past that God did, but even now, the King of the cosmos, the creator of all things, is now indwelling us to perform his good pleasure, knowing our weakness, our sin, our frailty, our stumbling. He nonetheless is saying, I'm going to work in you to accomplish my good pleasure. And what's that supposed to be doing? It's supposed to be saying, you're not to be working with fear in everyday life, but to be working with confidence that God is at work in you. As though God is saying, regardless of what you're facing, I got this. And when you recognize that God is the one working, he's the one working through you, it's no longer just performative religion that we are following. We are walking in faith. And as we walk in faith, we work out the language the apostle is saying here, our salvation, with fear and trembling, yes, because of the work that God has already done in us. I mean, that word work out in the Greek actually is a very important word, because it's not about manufacturing something. It's not about creating something. That work out is our English translation of a word that means to fashion or to form something that already exists. So that it's saying, here's the clay of your salvation. This is what's already been provided. Now live out the implications, fashion, shape it according to God's work that is in you. The path has already been laid. Walk the path. The book has already been written. Read the chapters. You are living out the implications of what God has already done. Lots of you already know. We explain it often saying, you work out what God has already worked in. We are already having the foundation of our salvation. Now we are living out the implications of it. Now, what it means to work out our salvation can be variously described. You're saying it's working it out might be compared to Tim Gunn on Project Runway. Okay, I can't talk about something other than baseball and fishing. Come on. Work with me. I'm going for another demographic here. You know that when those designers come to Project Runway, the materials have been supplied, the machines have been supplied, the models have been supplied. And they still are in the throes of how do they design something that represents them well. And so Tim Gunn says, work it out. It's all been supplied to you now, work it out. Now here's where the analogy falls apart. Those designers live in absolute fear and trembling that if they don't work it out well, they're out of there. And the apostle is saying something exactly the opposite. Work out your salvation. Yes, that which God has provided, live out the implications of it with fear and trembling. And here's the trouble that we face. It is very clear that in the Bible, sometimes that phrase, fear and trembling, is a reference to terror and fright, as though you are facing an enemy or a crisis with fear and trembling. But the very same phrase is used in the context of worship to refer to reverence and awe. What is the context here? Remember, the apostle has just said that because God, in the form of Christ, came and became obedient to death, Paul concludes, therefore God has highly exalted him, that at the name of Jesus, every knee should bow, every tongue confess that Jesus Christ is Lord. Are we talking about an enemy, or are we talking about the context of worship? We are talking about the context of worship. And here is that notion that when you come not just with a sense of God's going to get me. No, he's the one who provided for me. And the reality of God providing that salvation, I am living in reverence and awe in every phase of life, in everything that I do, because I'm recognizing, despite my flaws, despite my weakness, the fact that I don't know what's going to happen from this circumstance, God is at work in me and through me to bring about his good and perfect plan. And when I begin to recognize that, it's just an awesome concept that's meant to knock me to my knees, not just cause my knees to knock, but actually cause my knees to give way in honor and worship and to say, I'm just falling down in worship before the Lord. This reverence and all is what we recognize when we sing so often, right? If I recognize all that God is and all that he's done, we fall down, we lay our crowns at the feet of Jesus. I'm just blown away in reverence and awe. And so now I'm laying my crown, all am I doing before Jesus. I'm working out with reverence and awe the wonder of what God has done in me. I'm living out the response to the salvation that he has accomplished in me. And the source of that reverence is all that God is and all that he's accomplished. And what it's basically doing, it's replacing my fear of the world, my fear of circumstances, with the awe of the Creator who indwells me and saves me. I'm replacing fear with a better fear. I'm replacing trembling with awe. I'm replacing fright with reverence. And the profound effect upon our lives of replacing fear with awe I experienced in a profound way when I met recently one of the Christian leaders, a young man of the house church movement in China. I'm going to spend some time talking about him for a little bit because I so much identify with where he's been and so much want to understand where he's going as he has replaced fear with awe.
10: 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And now, more from Brian Chappell on today's Unlimited Grace.
8: The profound effect upon our lives of replacing fear with awe. I experienced in a profound way when I met recently one of the Christian leaders, a young man of the house church movement in China. I'm going to spend some time talking about him for a little bit because I so much identify with where he's been and so much want to understand where he's going as he has replaced fear with awe. Here's what he said to me. In my family, the gospel was something that you did. You learned the Bible and you behaved like a Christian. That's what it meant to be a Christian. My father was imprisoned by the communists because he was a surgeon who believed in Christ. The soldiers asked, "Do you believe in Jesus?" He said, "I do." They said, "Do you want others to believe in Jesus?" He said, "Yes, I do." Then they said, "If others believe, they will not be loyal to Chairman Mao." And so they put him in prison. Not just him, but his four siblings as well. Said my friend that I was talking to now, he did what a good Christian should do. His suffering was his identity. It's what made him a Christian. And not him only, but his siblings who were also suffering for the Lord. I admire them, he said. I respect what they did. But as I look at their children, my seven cousins, only one of them is a believer today. Now wait, the parents had suffered so much, they'd lived so well, they'd sacrificed so much for the sake of Christ, and yet as you look at the next generation beyond them, only one of the seven cousins is a Christian. What happened? Said my friend, "I struggle too to be a Christian. Being raised in a home where the gospel was something that you did. To satisfy my parents' expectations and my ambitions, I became a computer engineer. But that wasn't enough for those whose Christianity is proven by their suffering. So I gave up a computer engineer career and I went to seminary in America to prepare to suffer as a pastor of a house church in China. But the gospel was still something that you do. So I studied hard and made good grades and hated church and fought with my wife. As a computer engineer, I perceived the gospel as about getting all the right documents on my hard drive and getting the right performance out of my operating system. I was getting all the right information. I even believed in God, but I was empty, miserable, and terrified that I could not live up to the expectations of those who were expecting me to return. One morning, I headed off to seminary class after a fight with my wife that got physical. And at the base of the stairs, going away from our apartment, I collapsed. I cried out to God, "Please, God, change my heart." The only way I knew to explain what I was asking for was as a computer engineer. I was trying to be a Christian by getting the right documents and performance out of me. And finally, I said, "God, I need you to change my operating system." I asked Jesus into my heart and asked for him to give me the peace that he would love me despite my performance. It's another way of thinking that I'm not working out my salvation with fear and trembling, that if I don't match up, if I don't perform enough, I'm out of here, I'm rejected, I'm done. Instead of saying, no, I'm in reverence and awe that the King of creation would die for me, and then he would come and by his Holy Spirit indwell me with this promise, I am now working in you my pleasure, my will, my purpose for your world and the world of those around you. I have taken what is weak and frail and miserable and sinful, and I say, I'm going to use you for my own joy and glory, says God. And when we see that, God knows the worst about me, and he's not waiting for you to perform enough to love me, but he just sent Jesus for me, sends his Spirit into me, and is using me for glorious purposes. I fall down. I lay my crowns at the feet of Jesus and say, God, it's not fear driving me now. It's reverence, it's awe, it's wonder at the goodness and the greatness that's in you. I'm not living the gospel of performance. I'm living the gospel of trust in the awareness of how great and wondrous you are. And it begins to change the way that we see the world, the way we motivate other people, the way we motivate ourselves. I mean, the reality for all of us in the church is that not only we, but our children so often perceive what Christianity is about is getting good behavior. If I can just get good behavior out of you, I'll be happy and God will be happy with you. And yet the gospel is something far different. It's this understanding that our behavior is only a response to the grace of God that is in us, that we are working out what has been worked in us by God's grace alone, that we are claiming him by faith in his work, not by confidence that our performance will ever be enough, that our knowledge will ever be enough. By faith, we live in awe and wonder. By faith, we live in the confidence that gives us patience with ourselves as well with others, because we hear God always saying to us, I'm working in you to bring about my goodwill, your brokenness, your difficulty. Yes, that's all real. Needs to be faced. Work it out. But with reverence and awe of how much I love you, what I've done for you, all my work in your behalf. And when that begins to take over, the awe replacing the fear, we're kind of stoked with confidence, filled with patience, able to face people who are frustrating us and failing us and our own failures, and begin to say, you know, I hate what that was, but I'm just filled with wonder that God could still use me and work beyond me. And so God is calling us by the reverence and awe of who he is and what he has done to first work in the confidence of his work, but then actually to have our lives confident of the brilliance that shines through us if we are actually living in the confidence that's Him.
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16: Ronald Reagan understood that freedom sometimes requires more than quiet diplomacy. It requires moral clarity. On June 12, 1987, standing before the Brandenburg Gate in a divided Berlin, Reagan issued a direct challenge to Soviet leader Mikhail Gorbachev. "Mr. Gorbachev, tear down this wall." The Berlin Wall was more than concrete and barbed wire. It represented a system that restricted movement, divided families, and denied millions the freedoms Americans often take for granted. Reagan refused to treat that division as permanent. He understood that free nations must be willing to identify the difference between liberty and oppression, and have the courage to say so. 2 years later, the Berlin Wall fell. Freedom survives when people refuse to accept tyranny as inevitable. So when freedom is challenged today, will we have the courage to defend it with the same clarity?
17: What if 1 week in the Mediterranean could change the way you view the New Testament? This is Alistair Begg, inviting you to join me on the Deeper Faith Mediterranean Cruise, August 28th to September 4, 2027. So I hope you will consider coming. You can find all the information that you need at deeperfaithcruise.com.
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18: 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But this version is much more intense than the original series. Children are caught in war, forced into danger, and surrounded by death. Fire-based violence can be disturbing, and some scenes show the aftermath of deadly attacks. One episode also references two women in love. And families should know the show includes heavy spiritual elements. Avatar has noble moments, but families shouldn't assume this version fits the same young audience as the cartoon. Before streaming the latest shows, visit PluggedIn.com/radio. I'm Jonathan McKee with Plugged In by Focus on the Family.
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21: But it's a serious sin not to work. A serious sin. It is against the very design of God, the image of God, the course of nature, the creation mandate. It is against the command of the Old Testament. It is against the purpose of God for His displaying glory through you.
22: 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Oscar Wilde cynically said that work is the refuge of people who have nothing better to do. Now, hopefully you see your job as more important than that, but have you ever really thought about why you work? Is it just a way to earn money and pay the bills, or maybe a way to achieve some sense of self-fulfillment? Well, whether you're pounding the pavement making sales calls or inspiring young minds in a classroom or plowing the family farm, no matter what job you have, your work can have eternal significance. Consider that today in John's study titled Wisdom for the Workplace. And now here's the lesson.
21: We live in a culture, frankly, that has a very skewed work ethic. On the one hand, you have workaholics. On the other hand, you have lazy, idle, and loafing people who choose not to work at all. But in the middle, the great mass of people may work, but have a very wrong concept of work. Look at Psalm 104. I think a refreshing and lovely passage related to our theme because of the simplicity with which it inserts the priority of work. In Psalm 104, the psalmist is talking about how God takes care of His creation. And he sees God initially clothed with splendor and majesty, and he sees Him in His heavenly glory. He sees Him establishing heavens and earth. And verse 5, He's establishing the earth, and he sees the whole flow of creation coming down, and you can see it all there. Mountains rise up, verse 8, and valleys sink down. And verse 10, springs come into the valley, and they flow between the mountains, and all the animals are there, and they drink the water. And then you see the heavens and the birds are singing, and the earth feels the rain, and the grass grows, and the vegetation. Look at verse 14, how interesting. He causes the grass to grow for the cattle and vegetation for the pleasure of man. Is that what it says? No. For the labor of man, so that he may bring forth food from the earth. It's just part of the natural course. It is a creation mandate, a natural law, that man works to bring out his food. I mean, it would be so simple if there were just, you know, hamburger trees, or in my family, Snicker trees. You just pick your food. It isn't that way. God has made it all, and in the whole design, man just brings the food out of the ground by his labor. And then he goes on to talk about the fact that man has to provide for his own drink and sustenance through wine, and makes his heart glad and provides the food that sustains his heart. And then he talks about the trees and the birds and their nests and the high mountains and the cliffs. And he's just describing how the world operates. He talks in verse 19 about the moon and how it affects the seasons and the sun and its place. He talks about darkness and night and the beasts of the forest prowling and the lions. It's just the normal, natural course of life. And then in verse 23, he just slips this in. Man goes forth to his work and to his labor until evening. It's just like it belongs with all the other instinctive things. I mean, the young lions know how to go after their prey. The beasts know how to prowl, those nocturnal animals that go out at night. And man just goes to his work and his labor until the evening. O Lord, verse 24, how many are your works? In wisdom you have made them all. I mean, it's just a part of the natural order of things that we work. So work can be redeemed from the curse's effects by the awareness that it's the natural course of things, that it bears God's image and approval, that it fulfills God's purpose for the use of His creation, and that it is God who calls us to work, and it is God who skills us for certain vocations, and it is for His glory and our fulfillment and the benefit of others when we work as we ought to work. As believers, we are then called to restore the dignity of work, to elevate it to where it ought to be. Now, if you understand that, you can now turn to 2 Thessalonians. And now you'll understand why the Apostle Paul is so concerned about people in this church who won't work. It doesn't make any sense in comparison with what he knows to be the will of God. And so in verses 6 through 15, he addresses this problem of people who won't work. Somebody may say, well, it seems like a trivial thing to be a Bible issue. It isn't trivial at all. If you understand what I've just gone through, it isn't trivial at all. It's part of the image of God, a very significant and central part. It's God's design by which you can glorify Him, by which you can fulfill your own life, by which you can benefit those around you by providing the necessary things and by which you can contribute kindly to the circumstance of society. It is a command that must be obeyed. It is a dignified thing that existed even before the fall and will exist for all eternity as we work throughout the ages and ages to serve our Lord. But some people in the Thessalonian church missed this. They didn't work, and they weren't about to work. And so Paul writes verses 6 to 15 to address the problem of people who won't work. This is the third time he's had to do it, so he's very tough. He's very strong. As the text unflows from verse 6 on, there are six incentives to work. Six incentives to work. Six motivations. Six compulsions that he lays on these people. One is disfellowship. Disfellowship. The threat of being alienated from the church. Verse 6, we command you, brethren, in the name of our Lord Jesus Christ, that you keep aloof from every brother who leads an unruly life. This, of course, as I noted earlier, has to do with not working. And not according to the tradition which you received from us. We taught you this. You know what you're to do in terms of work. Now you've got people who refuse to work. They lead this unruly life. Stay away from them. That is disfellowship. That then becomes the first motivating force on those people who won't work. No worship, no Lord's table, no social contact, and no exception. Every brother, you stay aloof. Now you need to call them away from their sin. Down in verse 15, you need to admonish them, that is to warn them of the way they're going as your Christian brother, but you don't allow them to participate in the normal life of the church. You disfellowship them. This is really drastic action. But it's a serious sin not to work. A serious sin. It is against the very design of God, the image of God, the course of nature, the creation mandate. It is against the command of the Old Testament. It is against the purpose of God for His displaying glory through you. It is against His design for how you contribute to your necessities and the needs of others. It is a serious issue not to work. Now listen carefully. He is not talking about people who want to work but can't find work. And I know there are people across the world like that who would give anything to work, but they can't find work, and there are some in our church. He is not talking about people who would work but can't physically work because they have an infirmity or a disability and they cannot work. He's talking about people who can work, have opportunity to work, but won't work. And he says, these kind of quote-unquote deadbeats, you need to stay away from. Admonish them and warn them, but don't let them participate in the fellowship of the church. This is serious discipline. Let's go to the second motivation, the second compulsion, and it's all we'll have time for, just a brief one. Verses 7 to 9, the second one is example. The second compulsion is example. For you yourselves know how you ought to follow our example. Because we did not act in an undisciplined manner among you, nor did we eat anyone's bread without paying for it. But with labor and hardship, we kept working night and day so that we might not be a burden to any of you. Not because we do not have the right to this, but in order to offer ourselves as a model for you that you might follow our example. There you have it. Verse 7, verse 9, the word example. Verse 9, the word model. Paul says, look, isn't it motivation for you folks that you saw my life and the life of Silvanus or Silas and Timothy when we were with you? So in verse 7, he says, you yourselves know how you ought to follow our example. We have set the pattern. The word follow, mimesthai, from which we get mimic. Mimic, imitate. Paul had set an example, a pattern in his own life, and he wanted it to be the pattern they would follow. Now listen carefully. Paul did not always forego receiving money or food. There were many times when Paul's needs were met, when people gave him money, when people provided for his sustenance. And there were many occasions when he received kindnesses like that. But there was a big issue here in Thessalonica. And it must have been the same thing in Corinth because there he did the same thing. And there were times in his ministry when he refused to receive anything gratis, but he insisted on working. It wasn't that he didn't deserve it. He says that in verse 9. He had a right to it. But it was that he was trying to dignify work. He didn't want anyone saying, well, after all Paul does is preach and teach and study. He doesn't work. So in order to waylay such criticism here in Thessalonica, when he was there, he worked. Now, of course, there was nobody there to support him when he arrived anyway because there was no church. But he set an example. According to Acts 18, he made tents, or literally was a leather worker. He worked with hides. He had a task that he knew how to do. He had a trade that he was skilled in. And so he said, look, I gave you an example. When we were there in your midst, we were not busybodies. We were not sponging off people. Verse 8, nor did we eat anyone's bread without paying for it. What a statement. The word undisciplined there means out of line. He's referring to a loafers and idlers. We never marched out of step. We never disobeyed our orders from God. We were never unruly and out of line. And you know that. You know what we did in front of you. You've seen our life. This is the heart of his leadership. He's saying, just follow the pattern we set. Just follow the model, the example. And specifically, what do you mean, Paul? Verse 8, we did not eat anyone's bread without paying for it. To eat bread is a Hebrew expression for food and drink, daily sustenance. They stayed, according to Acts 17:7, most likely in the house of a man named Jason. Maybe he gave them lodging there free. They would have a place on the floor where they could roll out their little mat and lie down. But they didn't eat at his expense. They paid for their food. Paying for their food meant that they had to work, and they had to earn their own money to pay for their own food. Paul wrote to the Corinthians in 2 Corinthians 11:7 and said, I preach to you the gospel without charge. There were occasions in his life when he chose to do this. And as I said, he doesn't mean he never received kindness or never received money. We know he did. But there were times when he chose not to take that because there was a greater issue at stake. So he says, we never ate anything without paying for it. Verse 8, but with labor, kapos, to the point of sweat and exhaustion, and literally makthos, struggle, we kept working night and day. What an unbelievable task. He's teaching the Bible all the time. He's working. He's got to do this all and carry on his own sustenance and the sustenance of people with him, and found a church, and it's a night and day operation, and we did it so that we might not be a burden to any of you. So he introduces the thought there, we didn't want to be a burden. We didn't want you to have to support us. We didn't want you to have to give the meager amount that you might have. We toil, he said in 1 Corinthians 4:12, working with our hands. In Acts 20, he said, I covet no man's silver or gold or clothing. He didn't want anything from anybody. He was willing to work. And in this case, it was crucial. He said, we didn't want to be a burden to you. But even more than that, look at verse 9. Not because we don't have the right to this, but in order to offer ourselves as a model for you that you might follow our example. He knew the whole issue was a big issue. And he wanted to work to set a right example to people who had a wrong view of work. Please note verse 9, not because we do not have the right to this. The truth is, he had a right to being supported. He absolutely did. As an apostle and a preacher, he was really entitled to full support. Now, I'm not going to say this in a self-serving way. I hope you know that. But this is what the Scripture says. God has ordained that those who serve him, who labor in the word and doctrine, 1 Timothy 5:17, be worthy of double pay. Pay the one who ministers. In Galatians, the Apostle Paul says it as clearly as he could, chapter 6, verse 6, let the one who is taught the word share all good things with him who teaches. If you're being taught, then you need to give and share what you have with the one who is your teacher. So as an apostle and a preacher, he had a right to full support. Look at 1 Corinthians 9, and we'll kind of wrap it up with that text for this morning. 1 Corinthians chapter 9 is just a fascinating section, and he starts out with a kind of questioning rhetorically. Am I not free? Of course you are. Am I not an apostle? Of course you are. Have I not seen Jesus our Lord? Of course you have. Are not you my work in the Lord? Of course we are. They all, you know, imply a yes answer. Well, if all of this is true, let me talk about an issue specifically. Verse 4. Do we not have a right to eat and drink? Well, of course you do. Do we not have a right to take along a believing wife, be married? Of course you do, just like the rest of the apostles and the brothers of the Lord and even Cephas or Peter. You can be married. Or do only Barnabas and I not have a right to refrain from working? Well, no, anybody who's in ministry does. You have a right not to work. You have a right to refrain from working. Anyone who serves God, anyone who gives his life in preaching and teaching as an apostle or a preacher has the right to refrain from doing work in order to give his whole life to that. Yes, you have a right to that. In verse 7, he says, who at any time serves as a soldier at his own expense? The answer is nobody. Nobody serves as a soldier at his own expense. The government pays him. Who plants a vineyard and doesn't eat the fruit of it? Nobody. If you're going to plant the vineyard, it's so that you can have the benefit. Who tends a flock and doesn't use the milk of the flock? No one. Now, I'm not speaking these things according to human judgment, am I? Doesn't the law also say these things? Doesn't God also say this? Isn't it written in the law of Moses, you shall not muzzle the ox while he's threshing? That's proverbial way of saying feed the one who serves. God isn't really just concerned about oxen, is he? No, he's concerned about men. When someone serves, meet his needs. Or is he speaking altogether for our sake? Yes, for our sake, it was written, because the plowman ought to plow in hope and the thresher to thresh in hope of sharing the crop. I mean, we pour our life into you and we minister and we teach and we nurture you and we expect in hope to be supported. Verse 11, if we sowed spiritual things in you, is it too much if we should reap material things from you? If others share the right over you, do we not more? Nevertheless, we didn't use this right. Isn't that interesting? All of this to say I have the right, and then he says, but we didn't use it. We voluntarily forego that right in your case so that we may not cause a hindrance to the gospel. Verse 14 sums it up. the Lord directed that those who proclaim the gospel get their living from the gospel. But I have used none of these things. I have a right. I just don't choose to use it in your case because there's another issue at stake.

0: shame. First compulsion, disfellowship. Second compulsion, example. Save the rest for next time. Father, we thank you for your word to us, and what a reminder it is of the wonderful responsibilities that you give us in our work to glorify you. May we see it as you see it. And may we work gladly as a part of a creation mandate, and more than that, a recreation mandate as Christians, doing everything we do, not to please men, but to please the Lord Jesus Christ. Give us back the dignity of work. Give us back the honor of that creative intention when you put man in the garden to cultivate and till it and to rule it. May we work 6 days, and may the fruit of our labor be pleasing to you, that we might enjoy the rest of days like this. For Christ's sake, amen.
1: 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John's current series is helping you see how your job fits into God's kingdom purposes. It's called Wisdom for the Workplace. Friend, thinking about what John said today about the Christian work ethic, a while back we asked John whose work ethic made the biggest impact on him and why. Here was his response.
2: I think that the first real encounter I had with a work ethic was in my parents. And bless the Lord, they worked hard. My mom was a very faithful wife, mother, homemaker, who poured her life into her family, who invested in the beauty and the comfort of the home and the provision of the food and the provisions, whatever they were, for all of her children and even extended family. She was diligent. I look then at my dad. My dad was a pastor. He was relentless in his preparation. He was in his study every day, hours upon hours, studying and preparing to preach. He wrote books. He preached evangelistically. He went around the country for a number of years doing evangelistic meetings. He occasionally went overseas to preach. He developed a radio program along with his father and carried that on for 40 years or so. He developed a television program, all so that he could proclaim the gospel of Christ. That effort, that diligence in the way he applied himself to life, just an indefatigable commitment to work for the honor of God and the expanse of the gospel, was the model that my dad gave to me, and I'm deeply grateful for that. I think parents underestimate the work ethic that they are communicating to their children. That's so important.
1: Yes, it is. And friend, if you want to develop a Christ-honoring work ethic, the kind that you can model for others, including your kids, let me encourage you to get a copy of John's current study, Wisdom for the Workplace. 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
16: Greetings, friends and new listeners, and welcome to the Sound of Faith. I'm Sharon Ott, thanking you for joining us today because we know faith comes by hearing, and hearing by the Word of God. Today's message by my father, Brother Hardy, is certain to speak to each of our hearts in both a powerful and discerning way. It's entitled, Brotherly Love, the Key to Unity. Psalm 133 declares how good and how beautiful it is for the brethren to dwell together in unity. Well, while it is certainly beautiful, it is not always easy. But unity starts with brotherly love.
17: 1 Corinthians 11th chapter, talking about the communion. And it said that in the church, a lot of times questions people say to us, well, if healing's in the atonement, in other words, healing belongs to us, of the covenant and contract that God has made us, the covenant of atonement, why are there Christians sick? And one of the reasons why Christians are sick is because they do not discern the Lord's body. Paul said they didn't discern the Lord's body. Many are weak, many are sickly, and many sleep or die ahead of time. And one of the reasons is that they didn't discern that the brother and sister is the Lord's body. And when we destroy our brother and sister, God judges us and chastises us so that we won't be condemned with the world. Our brother's done wrong to us, go to him and him alone. Try to minister healing, be a therapon, and minister therapeutics, healing to him. But if they continue to do it, the 16th verse said, but if he will not hear thee, then take with thee one or two more witnesses, that in the mouths of two or three witnesses, every word should be established. If the thing is terrible enough that he won't respond, then go and get one or two more witnesses. And then, if he shall neglect, 17th verse, to hear thee, then tell it unto the church. Then you bring it unto the church. But if he neglects to hear the church, let him be unto thee as a heathen and as a publican. But the main idea of it is, Jesus is preaching to try to minister healing to our brother and sister. Don't get caught in the trap. The devil's caused them to get caught in the trap. They done wrong. Now he's going to try to get you in the trap by not forgiving and running around or getting on the phone and talking against your brother and sister. And two wrongs don't make a right. So that is the scripture way. Luke 17:3-4, Jesus says, Peter, I think it was, it came to him and said, Lord, how many times shall we forgive our brother? Seven times? You know, that means complete and absolute. Jesus said, no, 70 times seven. So that's 490 times in a day. Take 5 minutes between each him offending you and asking forgiveness and you're forgiven. Then how many times can you get 490? You'd run out of minutes. So he really meant every time your brother offends you and comes back and asks forgiveness, you do what? You forgive him. I've seen people would go up, mumble to herself, and ask them to forgive them. They wouldn't forgive them. Well, then they're the hot potatoes in their hands. That person has delivered their soul, and now this other person's in trouble, so he's going to have to pray for them. So our main mindset and motive is affect healing. The devil's got in. Disease has got in. It's hindering the body of Christ. It's stopping it from being in one mind and one accord and unity. It's stopping it from increasing in love, because how do we increase in love? Ephesians 4:16, by the measure of every joint that bringeth forth the measure of its increase, causes the body to increase itself in love, be solidified, be in one mind and one accord. And the devil's trying to rob that unity, take that measure away, stop them people from being saved. So we got to be alert and on guard and have the mindset that we're going to render healing to our brother and sister. We're going to bless them that curse us. We're going to pray for them that despitefully use us. We're going to take the harm. In one place in Corinthians, I believe it was the sixth chapter, Paul was writing against all the ills that was in that church and all the shortcomings and all the things that were stopping them, even though they had the great revelation. Every gift was in the place. They had the full knowledge of the Son of God. They weren't getting souls saved because they were letting all these things come in and separate them. And one was that brother was going against brother to court. Unheard of thing. And that before the unbeliever. A brother and sister does not have a Bible right to go to court before the unbeliever, even if they stole something, even if they built you out of something. Paul said to keep the unity of the faith, to keep it from the eyes of the world, rather suffer the loss, that the cause of Christ will not be hurt, brought a black mark upon him, and he say amen. Just suffer the wrong. Instead of taking brother against brother and sister against sister. And if they're going to respond, then if you'll suffer the long, then God will have something to convict them with and get a hold of them. And you're praying that they'll see their error and their slip. God may turn them around and restore the brother. We want to restore them, don't we? I want to see everybody that God saves stay saved and stay in love. I don't want to see the devil to get one of them. Because if he gets one, that's a victory for the devil. And our motto is no victory for the devil. We must also ask forgiveness for those against whom we have trespassed. You know, that takes lowliness of mind. That kills the old pride, don't it? I believe the hardest thing for a person to do is to go to ask somebody to forgive them. I mean, you got to have a whole lot of love of God moving in your heart. A lot of husbands and wives could patch up a lot of their quarrels if the one would go and ask for forgiveness. And if it's the man, it's awful tough on him. His macho nature is against going to ask forgiveness. But Jesus taught us that if we go to pray, if we go to do anything, and we got ought against our brother, not do it. If we pray and we got ought against our brother, what's going to happen? He's not going to hear us, is he? Matthew 5, 23 and 24. Therefore, if thou bring thy gift to the altar, and there rememberest that thy brother has ought against thee, leave there thy gift before the altar. Go thy way first, be reconciled to thy brother, and then come and offer thy gift. Because if we don't forgive our brother. In the Lord's Prayer, Matthew, the sixth chapter, in the Lord's Prayer, it says, forgive our debts as we forgive our debtors. If we don't forgive our brother and sister, I believe the Lord gave a parable along that line. He said that the king or the rich man had a servant that owed him an astronomical amount of money. Let's just pick a figure, $1 million. And the servant come and begged mercy and compassion and said, oh, just give me time. Have patience with me. Give me time and I'll pay that debt. And his master was moved with compassion and he did what? Freely forgive him of $1 million. Just wrote it off. And he left that scene and went out and found somebody that owed him a penny. That's what the numbers, that's what Jesus is saying. Nothing, practically nothing. And the man begged him like he had begged because he owed $1 million. And he was hard-hearted and he didn't. And he called the jailers and they took him to the debtor's prison and threw him in jail. And what happened? It said that one of the servants of the rich man saw that and went back and told the rich man that forgave him $1 million. And he called him and he said, thou evil servant, I forgave you $1 million. I just freely forgive it. And you didn't have enough love and compassion to forgive this brother a penny. And what happened? Threw him into the jail. So that's what Jesus is saying. If we don't forgive, then God can't forgive us. And another thing in the Lord's Prayer, you can never pray the Lord's Prayer and say, I. No, it says, give us this day. Us. You know, that's another reason why a lot of people don't get their prayers answered. It's I, instead of us. Us, you see, because we are us. We are one. And when you pray for your brother, you're praying for yourself. Let's go to Mark, the 11th chapter, starting at the 22nd. And Jesus answering saith unto them, have faith in God. For verily I say unto you, that whosoever shall say unto this mountain, be thou removed, be thou cast in the sea, and shall not doubt in his heart, but shall believe that those things which he saith shall come to pass, he shall have whatsoever he saith. 24th verse. Therefore I say unto you, what things soever you desire when you pray, believe that you receive them and you shall have them. Now, they're some of my most favorite scriptures on receiving from God. But look what context it's in. Now read the next verse. Read it, the 25th verse. And when you stand praying, forgive if you have aught against any, that your Father also, which is in heaven, may forgive you for your trespasses. But if you do not forgive, neither will your Father, which is in heaven, forgive you of your trespasses. So what does he tell you to do? He tells you in the 24th verse to pray. Then in the 25th verse, he says, while you're praying, remember to forgive your brother and sister. Because if you don't, you won't be able to say the verses up ahead to this mountain, be thou removed, be thou cast in the sea, and not doubt in your heart, and you'll have whatever you say, because you'll have condemnation in your heart. So you got to read that in the context that he said it in. If you got things in your heart, then you can't act like you received them. You can't have absolute faith and say, as it were, to the mountains of things in your life, be removed, be thou cast in the sea, and you'll have whatever you say. It's in the context that you forgive your brother, or God won't forgive you, and therefore, if you're not forgiven for God, how can he hear you? Brethren, if a man be overtaken of fault, ye which are spiritual, restore such a one in a spirit of meekness, considering thyself, lest thou also be tempted. I was trying to remember how Martin Luther said it. He said, when we see our brother that's fallen, we ought to run up to him, throw our arms around him, hug and embrace him, kiss him and love him, and let him know that we love him as a long-lost brother, not push him down, condemn him, destroy him. See somebody that's backslid, got away from the Lord, and somehow somebody brings him to church, why all the brothers should go around and put their arm around him and say, bless God, good to see you in the house of God. I've been praying for you, brother, if you have. Let him know that you're for him. You know, when you fall down, you know what the devil tells you? Man, they all know it. They know you. They ain't no use going back there. They know it. Oh, they know all about you. You've probably been to sermon topic. You've probably been to last gossip on the phone. And we need to let them know and reassure them that we love them. But for the grace of God, that would be every one of us. So we are to confront those being spiritual and in a spirit of meekness. And we're to assure our brothers that we are sincere, that we want to restore him, forgive him, render healing to him, get him back into the body on fire, shouting for God. We've been missing that measure of increase that you brought. Just like it might have been the singer that blessed us. Oh God, get him back in there and get that anointing on him again. Maybe they had a good testimony. Maybe they was a good prayer warrior. 2 Corinthians 2:7-8. Now in the 1 Corinthians and in the 6th chapter, they had a case in the church where one of the members was having an affair with his father's wife. Now we don't know whether it was his mother or stepmother, but either one, it was terrible. And Paul told them to discipline that man. Remember, they were all puffed up. They were boasting. We're the only church that's got this case. And the Paul said you should mourn and you should discipline him. Now they went from boasting that we got a special type of fornicator. Now they went to the other end of not letting him back in after he gets saved. See, the devil will try to get you this way. You see, you got to have that means between two extremes. He'll try to get you to be so dogmatic that it's terrible. Or he'll try to get you to be so lenient that you let everything go. Then he'll try to get you so strict that you don't let nothing go. So here they were. They finally obeyed Paul, censured the man, being censored for his sin by the whole church. Now he wants to come back and they don't want to let him. See, now you got the picture? So then the 6th verse, he says, suffice to such a man is this punishment which was inflicted of many. He was supposed to be put out of the church. Evidently, he was put out of the church, like he said, saw his error, repented, wanted to come back. So now Paul said, so that contrarywise, you ought rather to forgive him. Your punishment was right. You should have did what you did. You put him out of the church. You excommunicated him. Now he's repented and wants to come back. Now let's bring him back.
16: Amen. What an eye-opening, Holy Spirit admonishing message by God's servant, Brother Hardy. Brotherly love, the key to unity. The book of Acts is the birth certificate for the church, the body of Christ, and its outstanding birthmark was unity. Again and again we read that the believers were in one mind and one accord. Did you know that in the book of Acts the word love is never used? Because you don't have to preach about love when everyone is walking in love. It's a different story when we get to the epistles of the apostles. Paul said that if anyone be in Christ, he's a new creature. Old things are passed away and all things become new, and this includes a new wardrobe. He described these new clothes as mercies, kindness, humility, meekness, long-suffering, and above all, the perfect bond of love. As the church multiplied and spread throughout the Roman Empire, divisionary factions arose and worldly influences crept in. Some churches were shielding outright sin. Others were going to court to sue other believers, all of which the Holy Spirit condemned. The church faced fallen and failing brethren, and as Jesus said, it is impossible but that offenses will come. James said that we all offend at some time, so how does the church deal with offenders and offendees? There is a Bible way to deal with these issues, and emphasis is on restoration, not amputation. Only one church out of the seven in Revelation had an open door of evangelism given to them by Jesus, Philadelphia, the Church of Brotherly Love. This message, Brotherly Love, the Key to Unity, can be ordered on CD for a love gift of $10 or more for the radio ministry. 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

0: Welcome to Doers of the Word with David Middleton, pastor of Jesus' Lord Outreach Center in Phoenix, Arizona. 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
1: Praise the Lord. 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This is David Middleton welcoming you to the Doers of the Word radio program, where we're teaching you the uncompromised Word of God. We've been sharing with you about the Word of God and specifically talking about walking in the spiritual realm. If we're going to walk in the ways of the Lord, we're going to walk in the realm of the Spirit. We've seen 1 Thessalonians 5:23, you and I are made of three parts, spirit, soul, and body. When you receive Jesus Christ as your personal Lord and Savior, you get born again, born from above. You experience a spiritual birth, and you get a brand new spirit, the Spirit of Jesus Christ. Now you have the Spirit of adoption, whereby we have come into relationship with the Father. Our spirit is now life because of righteousness we've seen, and we are now a spiritual house, 1 Peter 2:5, and we offer up spiritual sacrifices unto the Lord. Now, God's word is spiritual law. That's the way we're going to walk in the spiritual realm. In John chapter 6, verse 63, he says, "My words, they are spirit and they are life." They are spiritual words. And we saw in 1 Corinthians chapter 2, where the word of God is revealed by the Holy Spirit, it is spiritually discerned. And through the word of God written in our heart, it produces faith. In our mind, it produces hope. And now, as we get the word of God in our mind, then we will put on the mind of Christ. In Romans chapter 8, we saw the fact that if we're after the flesh, we'll mind the things of the flesh, and it will produce death. But if we are after the things of the Spirit, we'll mind the things of the Spirit. And to have a spiritual mind produces life and peace. So you and I must have a spiritual mind after the Word of God. That's a Word-ruled mind. We saw that John the Baptist and Jesus both grew and waxed strong in spirit. That's what God wants. He wants you to be strong spiritually. And we saw in Ephesians 1:3 about the spiritual blessings that already belong to us in Christ, and you and I are to possess them as we walk in line with spiritual law. In Galatians 5, we saw we're to walk in the Spirit and not fulfill the lusts of the flesh. They had begun in the Spirit, but they went back into the flesh in Galatians 3:3 because they did not continue in the ways of the Spirit after the Word of God. Your spirit is willing, remember, and your flesh is weak. Well, we're going to serve God with our spirit, as we saw in Romans 1:9, and we know that the ones that are really Jews are one inwardly who have had circumcision in the heart, in the spirit, not that which is in the outward. In Romans 7:6, now you and I, we walk and serve him in the newness of spirit. And we saw Romans 8:2, the law of the spirit of life in Christ Jesus has made us free from the law of sin and death. We did see out of 1 Corinthians 3:1, where God could not speak to them as spiritual but carnal, because they were continuing in strife and division and all these other things contrary to the word. We also saw in 1 Corinthians chapter 10, where they were drinking of the spiritual drink and eating of the spiritual meat as they were following the rock, the Lord Jesus Christ, following his word. But of course, they got overthrown in the wilderness. God was not pleased with them because of the fact that they got overthrown, and God will not be pleased with you if you get overthrown in the wilderness, which is your walk of walking with the Lord, proving that you're going to walk in obedience to him. We saw in Galatians chapter 6 that whatever a man sows, he's going to reap. You sow to the flesh, of the flesh you'll reap corruption. But if you sow to the Spirit, of the Spirit you'll reap life everlasting. Now God gives us a spirit of wisdom and revelation in the knowledge of him. And through that, he takes his word, brings forth spiritual knowledge, spiritual understanding, imparts spirit of wisdom to us so we can walk in the ways of the Word of God. Life is spiritual, and we need to understand that. So everything that we do in the Word of God is going to be something that's spiritual. Now we're going to look at other principles that are important. Rejoicing is a spiritual principle. In Luke chapter 1, verse 47, here's where Mary said, "My spirit hath rejoiced in God my Savior." She rejoiced from her spirit. In Luke chapter 10, verse 21, "In that hour Jesus rejoiced in spirit." And he said, I thank thee, O Father, Lord of heaven and earth, that thou hast hid these things from the wise and prudent, and hast revealed them unto babes. He rejoiced in spirit. That's exactly what God wants you and I to do. We're going to rejoice in spirit. It has nothing to do with our circumstances. Remember, the Bible says, rejoice in the Lord always. And again, I say rejoice, Philippians 4:4. And in 1 Thessalonians 5:16, rejoice evermore. We're also to worship him in spirit. In John 4, verse 23, the hour cometh, and now is, when the true worshipers shall worship the Father in spirit and in truth. For the Father seeketh such to worship him. God is a spirit, and they that worship him must worship him in spirit and in truth. Therefore, you and I, we cannot worship him just however we want. We can't do it in the flesh, can't do it according to our religious attitudes or whatever we want to do, but no, we're going to do it in spirit and in truth, in line with the Word of God. Philippians 3:3 talks about how we're the circumcision which worship God in the Spirit and rejoice in Christ Jesus. See, worship is something that is spiritual. Prayer is also something that is to be in the Spirit as well. In Ephesians chapter 6 and verse 18, the Bible talks about praying always with all prayer and supplication in the Spirit, and watching thereunto with all perseverance and supplication for all saints. That tells you something, that prayer is in the Spirit. Now, as we pray in the Spirit, we can pray two ways in the Spirit. We see in 1 Corinthians 14, verse 15, it says this, what is it then? I will pray with the Spirit, and I will pray with the understanding also. That tells you two ways you can pray. You can pray with your spirit, or you can pray with your understanding. But both of those are to be in the Spirit. You pray with your spirit in the Spirit, and you pray with your understanding in the Spirit. What does it mean to pray with your spirit? How do you do that? The verse before it, 1 Corinthians 14:14, says, if I pray in an unknown tongue, my spirit prayeth, but my understanding is unfruitful. So praying with your spirit is praying in tongues. And you don't know what you're praying, because you're praying by means of the prayer language that God gives you from the Holy Spirit who's come to dwell in you. In 1 Corinthians 14:2, it says, he that speaks in an unknown tongue speaks not unto men, but unto God, for no man understandeth him. Howbeit in the Spirit he speaketh mysteries. So you're praying with your spirit, and you're speaking in the Spirit things that you do not know, but God knows, and you're speaking them unto him. 1 Corinthians 14:4 says, he that speaks in an unknown tongue edifieth himself as well. So God wants you to pray with your spirit in tongues, and you can once you have the Holy Spirit on the inside of you. And when you're doing that, praying with your spirit in the Spirit, you are speaking mysteries unto the Lord. In Jude verse 20, the Bible says, you beloved, building up yourselves on your most holy faith, praying in the Holy Ghost. You're praying in the Holy Spirit operating through you. So you're praying in the Spirit by means of praying with your spirit, that language that comes from the Holy Spirit. In Romans chapter 8, in verse 26, the Bible talks about how we don't know what all to pray for as we ought, but the Holy Spirit makes intercession for us with groanings which cannot be uttered. And it goes on and talks about in verse 27 how he makes intercession for the saints according to God, literally. The translators added the will of. According to the will of God, it says in King James, but it literally is according to God. Otherwise, it's directed by God, the Holy Spirit. So when you pray, you're going to be praying in the Spirit. You're also going to pray with your understanding according to the Word of God. When you pray the Word of God, you're going to be releasing what God's Word says, which is spiritual law. So you're praying with your understanding in the Spirit, speaking forth the Word of God. This is why you don't pray your problem. You pray the answer, which is releasing spiritual law to perform that Word in your life. Another thing that we realize that's in the Spirit is spiritual warfare. We're going to have warfare in the Spirit against a spiritual enemy. In Ephesians chapter 6, verse 12, the Bible says, for we wrestle not against flesh and blood, but against principalities, against powers, against the rulers of the darkness of this world, against spiritual wickedness in high or heavenly places. We're not warring against people. Our warfare is a spiritual warfare against the evil spirits that are serving the enemy. It says they in different areas, principalities, powers, rulers of the darkness, and spiritual wickedness in the heavenly places. In 2 Corinthians chapter 10, verse 4, "For the weapons of our warfare are not carnal, but mighty through God to the pulling down of strongholds." You see, we're going to war in the Spirit with spiritual weapons, not carnal ones. In fact, the verse before it says we do not war after the flesh. No, we're going to war after the Spirit with spiritual weapons that are mighty through God that will pull down the strongholds of the enemy. So God wants you to understand you're going to engage in spiritual warfare. In fact, in 1 Timothy 1:18, the Bible says that you mightest war a good warfare. You and I are going to war a good warfare, spiritual warfare. In 1 Timothy chapter 6, verse 12, you and I are going to fight the good fight of faith. That's a spiritual fight against a spiritual enemy. The Bible talks about it in 1 Corinthians chapter 9, where he's talking about fighting. So fight I, not as one that beats the air. No, we are fighting in the realm of the Spirit against spiritual enemies, which are the evil spirits that are serving the enemy. So you and I are going to fight a spiritual fight, spiritual warfare. That's why we put on the armor of God, which is spiritual armor to deal with the enemy. Now in Ephesians chapter 6, verse 17, the Bible says one of the parts of the armor is the sword of the Spirit, which is the Word of God. And the word for word is rhema, which means spoken word. So the sword of the Spirit is the spoken Word of God. You and I are going to speak forth the Word of God, and we're going to release the power of God that's resident in the Word as we are speaking forth spiritual law. And so we're going to use that sword and smite the enemies, praise God. We also, as we mentioned, have to get a spiritual mind. Romans 8, remember, in verse 6 says, "The carnal mind's death, but a spiritual mind is life and peace." And then over in Ephesians chapter 5, in verse 18, the Bible says, "Be not drunk with wine, wherein is excess, but be filled with the Spirit." The word "filled" is in the present tense in the Greek. It literally says, "Be being filled with the Spirit." Speaking to yourselves in psalms and hymns and spiritual songs, singing and making melody in your heart to the Lord. So you and I, when we get involved in praise and worship and ministering unto the Lord, it causes the effect for us of being filled continuously with the Spirit. And that's why you want to be a praiser and a worshiper, so that the Holy Spirit filling can manifest in you, so that you then can be influenced by the Holy Spirit. In Colossians 3:16, the Bible says, "Let the word of Christ dwell in you richly in all wisdom, teaching and admonishing one another in psalms and hymns and spiritual songs, singing with grace in your hearts to the Lord." Sing psalms that are in line with the word of God. We can also sing spiritual songs that are coming from the Holy Spirit, that is speaking things that are spiritual realities, spiritual words that are coming from God to minister unto us. You and I are going to walk in the ways of the Spirit. As we learn to walk in the ways of the Spirit after the spiritual realm, we will walk in victory in life. In closing, are you looking for a New Testament church? We teach and preach the uncompromised Word of God with in-depth teaching, bringing forth scripture after scripture on subject after subject. I display all of the scriptures for all to see by video projector as I'm teaching. I invite you to visit Jesus is Lord Outreach Center. 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For more information, please call 602-279-5212. 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

0: You ever feel like you don't have enough talent, or you're not sufficiently trained, or you don't have the right personality for God to use you? Well, you might be surprised. Today on Truth for Life, we're going to take a look at the first disciple Jesus called to accompany him on his mission. Alistair Begg is teaching from chapter 1 in Mark's Gospel.
1: The disciple of Jesus has no basis upon which to behave in any other way than what Jesus demands. And that's why Jesus says, "Here I am, the time is fulfilled, the kingdom of God is near, the king is present. Now I want you to repent and to believe the good news." And when we do, the promise of God is that we enter into life that is truly life. We make sense of life. We make sense of death. We make sense of human frailty. We make sense of things. And that, of course, is what people are trying to do one way or another, just trying to make sense of life. Who am I? Where do I come from? Where am I going? And does it matter? What should I do as all these bits and pieces start to fall off of me, as I begin to disintegrate with age? What shall I do? How can I fix this? Death is the fear of all fears. That is what everyone is afraid of. And the question is there anybody who has conquered death and made a way for me to conquer it? And Jesus stands on the stage of human history and he says, "Listen, the time is fulfilled. The kingdom of God is near. I want you to repent and believe the good news." John summarizes it in memorable words: "For God so loved the world that he gave his only begotten Son, that whosoever believes in him should not perish, but have exactly what these architects are looking for, everlasting life." But not as a result of putting the windows beyond arm's length, but as a result of bowing down and acknowledging that my life is a disintegrating shambles, that my best endeavors to put it back together are frankly hopeless, and I can't believe this amazing story. Are you telling me that Jesus has done for me what I cannot do for myself? Yes. Now, what do I have to pay for this? Oh, you don't pay. It's free. Oh, but it can't possibly be a gift. Yes, it is. That's Jesus' message. Then in verse 16 and following, we have Jesus' mission. What's his mission? Well, his mission is to take forward his message and to see the message then established in the lives of people. If the kingdom of God is near, as he proclaims, then what are the people to expect? Well, in Old Testament terms, they knew what they should expect, because they knew that when the kingdom of God dawned, everything would be different for them. So they might anticipate the overthrow of the Roman authority, the idea of the establishing of one who will sit on David's throne and reign forever and ever. They might anticipate that all the promised blessings that were attached to Abraham would now be showered upon them. And if that is in any sense the expectation, then frankly, by that standard, verse 16 has got to come across as somewhat anticlimactic, hasn't it? Here's the message of Jesus. The kingdom of God is here. Repent and believe the good news. Well, then how is this going to work? And then we read, "And Jesus walked beside the Sea of Galilee. Passing alongside the Sea of Galilee, he saw Simon and his brother Andrew casting a net into the lake, for they were fishermen." Cue the violins. It's just a kind of sleepy little story, it would appear, isn't it? Oh, isn't that nice, you know? Jesus and the fishermen. That's actually not nice at all. It's frankly outrageous. Who is this person who disturbs men like this? Who is this person who thinks he can walk down the street and say to people who are gainfully employed, "I'd like you to stop that and just start following me right now"? And after he could put the two behind him, he went down a little further and he saw some other fellows in the boat with their dad and a few of the hired workers. And he said, "And the two of you, let's have you right along here." Who's this? Who do you think you are? Do you think you're the king or something? Have you got a kingdom? Do you have a throne? Where's your throne? Oh, I have a throne. It's your heart, Simon. It's your heart, James, John, Andrew. Now, what Mark is telling us here, it would seem, is that the kingdom of God, as it comes, is going to be established in a most unexpected way. There's no fanfare, there's no pomp, there's no pageantry. We might anticipate that if it was a religion that was invented, if we had created this kind of thing, if we'd written the Bible, if we'd made it all up, then after the great announcement, the time has come, the kingdom is near, and so on, it would have been something really dramatic, you know. Maybe the building of a big palace, maybe a big display of something. But not. And then he walked along the seashore and saw a couple of guys fishing and said, hey, let's go. I love it when people tell me that the New Testament is an invention. Who would invent this story? You're not going to invent this story. This speaks of eyewitness accounts, doesn't it? This doesn't read like a legend. This doesn't read like a myth. If you're here saying, oh, I never want to read the New Testament, I don't read the Bible, it's a legend. I know it is. I read it in Newsweek magazine. Listen, don't worry about Newsweek. Read the Bible and tell me. You're sensible. Figure it out. Read it. You'll find that it doesn't read like myth. It doesn't read like legend. It reads exactly as it is, like history. And indeed, the little description here is so compelling, isn't it? He saw Simon and Andrew casting a net into the lake, for they were fishermen. Why are they casting a net into the lake? Were they trying to get rid of it? Had somebody thrown a net in their back garden, and they decided they don't want that in here, so they threw it in the lake? No, he says they were casting a net in the lake, for they were fishermen. And he said to them, I want you to follow me, and I'll make you fishers of men. And look at verse 18. At once, immediately, they left their nets and followed him. It's amazing. And when he'd gone a little further, he saw James, the son of Zebedee, and his brother was in a boat, and they were preparing their nets, folding them, fixing them, getting them ready for another voyage. And without delay, he called them. And they left their father Zebedee in the boat with the hired men. So it was obviously a pretty good business. They had enough to employ others, and they followed him. Now, the call that Jesus issues is a clear call. Fall in behind me, he says. Become what I intend for you to be, fishers of men. Be totally committed to my cause. Do you see what he's asking them to do? He's asking them to make their commitment to him take precedence over their livelihood and over their family relationships. Take precedence over their livelihood and over their family relationships. The average approach to Christianity at the end of the 20th century and into the 21st is, why don't you come to Jesus? He'll help you with your livelihood and your family relationships. That's the compelling motive. You know, if you really want to get your business going, you ought to come to Jesus. If you really want to get your family going, you ought to really, you know, come to Jesus. Jesus says, I want you to come to me. It's going to make a severe dent in your income, and it's going to change your family relationships. Let's go. How does that play? It doesn't play in a narcissistic culture. It doesn't play in a world where I am the center of my universe, where Jesus exists for me, where the gospel is something that adds to the sum of my total happiness. It is completely counterintuitive. It is completely upside down. But it's the Jesus call to discipleship. Oh, sure, Jesus will have an impact on our business. He will have an impact on our family. But that's not the issue. No, Jesus says, I want you to face the cost that's involved in repenting and believing the good news and in following me. And the abandonment of their nets represent a radical change in lifestyle. There was going to be an immediate change in all of their circumstances. Now, we have only a moment or two to go, so let's just try and wrap it up with a couple of observations. His message is clear. And his mission is equally clear. The danger for some of us is our familiarity with this story. We've known it for a very long time. Some of us grew up singing, I will make you fishers of men if you'll only follow me. right? At least some of us did. And so we have cast this in a way that actually blunts the outrageous nature of what is happening. Because we're so familiar with it, we don't see how outrageous it is. We miss the audacity of Christ's command, and we miss the immediacy of the response of these four men. And the only explanation for his outrageous call and for their equally unbelievable response is the authority of Jesus, is the identity of Jesus, is the personhood of Jesus. That Jesus is not like any other person. That Jesus is not any other person. That this is not a religious guru who's trying to put a group together. That this is not somebody who is starting a religion. That this is not a guy with a bunch of bright ideas about how he's going to transform the region of Galilee. This is the incarnate Son of God. This is the one about whom the Bible has been speaking. This is the one who comes in fulfillment of prophecy. This is the king who comes to subdue all of the rebellions. And when he speaks, there is divine authority in his word. How else do you explain what happens in the next section? When the people were amazed at his teaching, he taught as one who had authority. And then a man in the synagogue who was possessed by an evil spirit cried out, "What do you want with us, Jesus of Nazareth? Have you come to destroy us? I know who you are, the Holy One of God." You see, the demons know what others miss. The demons realize what they're up against in this great supernatural conflict. "Be quiet," said Jesus sternly. "Come out of him." The evil spirit shook the man violently, and he came out of him with a shriek. Now people read their Bibles and they say, what is that about? What it is about the one who is king and Lord of creation giving indications of his kingly authority. If he is sovereign over all of the earth, if he is the Lord of creation, if he is the King of kings, then do you think he's going to be unsettled in his mission by a man with a violent demonic spirit? No, he'll deal with it. When the winds and the waves threaten to capsize the boat, at least from the disciples' perspective, a few chapters on in Mark chapter 5, he stands up and he tells the winds and the waves to be quiet. People say, well, what is that about? I mean, you don't believe that, do you? Well, of course you do. If he is the Lord of creation, if he created H2O, then what's the deal about telling it to sit down and be quiet? And on that occasion, the men in the boat looked at one another and said, who is this that even the winds and the waves obey him? And one of them might have said, he's the one who, when we were having a nice time in the fishing business, came down the street and looked at you, Simon, and said, Simon, fall in behind me. We're going on a mission. And Simon, you fall in behind him. Why did you do that? Wasn't that audacious? I mean, go home this afternoon and wait for somebody to come down your street. If you're out in your yard somewhere and some chap comes down the road and says, hey, let's go. Follow me right now. You're like, hey, sure. Yeah. Like fun, I'll follow you. I won't follow you anywhere. Who are you? How do you explain this? You see, his authority is related to his identity. That's why C.S. Lewis was so clear when he finally bowed the knee to God. He figured it out. A man who was merely a man and said the things that Jesus said would either be a lunatic on the level of someone claiming to be a poached egg, or he would be a demon. Or he would be exactly who he claimed to be. But we cannot come to him with any patronizing nonsense about his being a great moral teacher. He has not left that option open to us. He did not intend to. But I don't think that that's the most staggering aspect of it. I think the most staggering aspect of it, beyond the divine disturbance created in the minds of these four men, is the fact that the mission of the incarnate God is launched in such a strange place. Now, you get that, don't you, in Godspell or Superstar. In that song, you know, why did you come? Why did you come now? Why did you come to this place? It ain't got no miscommunication. You know, why don't you come at a sensible time, Jesus? What are you doing coming to a socially insignificant bunch of people in an unnoticed corner of provincial Galilee? I mean, Jesus, are you trying to start a worldwide movement here or what? I mean, come on, man. You did the time is fulfilled, the kingdom is near, repent and believe, and then you start with a bunch of fisher guys. I mean, they're good fellas, there's no question. They got their own business. They know how to make a buck, you know. But goodness gracious, is this it, Jesus? Well, we'll be adding others along the way. I got my eye on a tax collector called Matthew. I think he's good for the group. I got him. I got another guy, Philip. He asks a lot of questions, but I think he's probably all right. Thomas, there's a fellow. Yeah, this is pretty well it. Well, Jesus, you better know what you're doing. Oh, believe me, I know what I'm doing. Can any good thing come out of Galilee? Can any good thing come out of Bainbridge? You see how so upside down evangelicalism has had it for almost 50 years in this country? And it is a complete, total, moribund failure. It is the attempt to take on the world by letting the world know that contrary to all perceptions, we really are the brightest, most powerful, attractive, politically strong group of people that has ever dawned on the face of the earth. And when you realize just how wonderful we all are, you will want just to get on our side of the equation. How's it working? Well, because it's not the Jesus way. If that had been Jesus' way, then when Paul preached to the Corinthians, he would have said, I'm so glad to be dealing only with intellectuals here at Corinth. I've been some other places and the people are really quite facile. They're really not very smart at all. But you are such a wonderful group, you Corinthians. So articulate, so bright, so handsome, so athletic, so wonderful. I'm just so excited about Corinth, I really am. Now, what does he say? He says, think about it, brothers and sisters, when you were called to be a disciple of Jesus, not many of you were noble. Not many of you were high-born. Not many of you were profoundly influential. He doesn't say not any, he just says not many. No, by and large, the movement in Corinth, as the movement in Ephesus, as the movement today in South America, as the movement today in Indonesia and sub-Saharan Africa, as the movement in the 18th century awakening, was not a movement that happened at the level of the cultural influencers. It was a movement that happened in an unlikely way with an unlikely group of people so that the very unlikelihood of it would cause people to say,

0: Why? Well, he puts his treasure in earthen vessels or old clay pots so that the transcendent power might be seen to belong to God and not to us. So we don't have to go out and tell people how powerful we are, how clever we are, how much authority we have. They know that's not true anyway. We just have to go out back into the equivalent of our own fishing community and tell everyone the news that the kingdom of God has come. Just go tell everyone the news that God's kingdom has come. And this king who reigns from a cross and wears a crown that is made of thorns will come and subdue their rebellion, forgive their sins, and make sense of their lives.
1: 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He'll return in just a moment. 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
0: Father, thank you for the Bible. Thank you for your Word. Thank you for the clarity that pervades it. We confess that when it gets murky and cloudy, it's due to our ineffectiveness or the fact that we are obtuse, disobedient, uncaring. Look upon us, we pray, so that those of us who as yet have never repented and believed the good news might come to do so. And that those of us who have may, in the place of your appointing, in the arts, science, home, medicine, banking, carpentry, flower arranging, car repair, in whatever place you put us, that we might live to the praise of your glory, so that unbelieving people may become the committed followers of Jesus Christ. And may the grace of the Lord Jesus Christ, the love of God, and the fellowship of the Holy Spirit rest upon and remain with all who believe, today and forevermore. Amen.
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2: God wants to move. God wants to bring His Holy Spirit into the church. God wants to baptize. God wants to prophesy. God wants to speak. God wants to do so many incredible things decently and in order as the scriptures speak. But the problem is that the Holy Spirit has been grieved by sin in the church.

0: Welcome to Somebody Loves You Radio, the Bible teaching ministry of Roel Reese in Diamond Bar, California. Today, as Roel leads us in a study of what it means to be a Spirit-filled follower of the Lord, we'll get a challenge to prioritize holiness. We'll see that the Holy Spirit has equipped us with spiritual gifts according to His sovereign will. But if we've allowed sinful habits to creep into our lives, we are actually working against what He wants to accomplish. Today's lesson is part two of our study of spiritual gifts. In 1 Corinthians chapter 12, here's Roel Reese.
1: I don't know why, but there's always a sense in churches that they're afraid of the gifts of the Holy Spirit. And many times, many people, because of the different experiences that they have encountered in their own personal lives, some say that the gifts of the Holy Spirit are not for today, and then others say that the gifts are for today. So what is the real truth concerning the gifts? Well, Paul the Apostle ran into a problem in the Church of Corinth. And let me just kind of give you a little bit of history, because the Church of Corinth was a tremendous church. It was made up of Gentiles. And the Church of Corinth, in the city of Corinth, there were a lot of pagans. So to be a Christian in the city of Corinth was very tough. It would be like living in Hollywood and try to be a believer. Let me give you the instance here in the fifth chapter of the book of 1 Corinthians. There was a brother in the faith that was going to church in the city of Corinth that actually was living together in immorality or sexual sin with his mother-in-law. And somehow, as he was in the church, the pastor and the pastors and the elders and the deacons of the church had not taken a step of discipline to confront the problem and the individual in the church. They were afraid. So when Paul heard about it, because Paul wasn't in Corinth, Paul already was gone. So when Paul heard what was going on in the church, and they were having their services and the Bible was being taught and people were coming to church, but yet at the same time there were people living in sexual sin, Paul wrote a letter and he tells the Corinthians, he says, I've heard it is reported in chapter 5 verse 1 that there is sexual immorality among you, such sexual immorality that is not even named among the heathens, that a man has his father's wife. He says, that's ridiculous. And no one is doing anything about it. Listen very carefully what he says. Verse 2. He says, are you not puffed up and have not rather mourned? That is, you're really puffed up. You're proud of it. Instead of being proud, you should be what? Repentant. You should repent. But you're not doing that. That he who has done such a deed might be taken away from among you. Notice that. A lack of mourning. Verse 3. For I indeed, as absent in the body but present in the spirit, have already judged as though I were present him who has so done this deed. Paul says, I don't have to get on a boat and come over there and set the discipline concerning this person. I already know what should be done, and I'm telling you exactly what you should do. Verse 4, in the name of our Lord Jesus Christ, when you are gathered together along with my spirit, with power of our Lord Jesus Christ, here it is, deliver such a one to Satan for the destruction of the flesh. Wow. Paul, don't you think you're too harsh? What do you mean, Paul? This is what Paul is saying. Paul says, if there is someone that is not repentant, and let's say, if we do Matthew 18, which means what? If you know someone that is living a life of sin and doesn't want to repent, and you know about it, you confront that person and says, hey, it's none of your business, man. Mind your own business. Leave me alone. Then my responsibility in the body of Christ, as a member of the body of Christ, which Paul talks about in the first book of Corinthians, chapter 12, is to go to the elders of the church and to get one or two more people to make it three witnesses and come and confront that person. If he still does not want to repent, then the Bible says, I am to take it to the elders of the church, and then the elders of the church are to excommunicate that person from the church. not because we don't like him, but we turn him over to Satan for the destruction of the flesh, so that at the end there may be repentance and his spirit will be saved. Otherwise, if we put up with sin, we're actually allowing leaven to come into the church, and leaven infects other people. And we're compromising. We're never supposed to compromise in the body of Christ concerning sin. Watch what he says. This is Paul. Deliver such a one to Satan for the destruction of the flesh, that his spirit may be saved in the day of the Lord Jesus Christ. Now your glorying is not good. Do you not know that a little leaven leavens the whole lump? See, he says, if you allow a little bit of sin and compromise in the church, man, the whole church will become polluted. And if the church is polluted, then how can God move? Think about that. You see what I'm getting to? The problem in the church today, there is too much sin, too much leaven. God wants to move. God wants to bring his Holy Spirit into the church. God wants to baptize. God wants to prophesy. God wants to speak. God wants to do so many incredible things decently and in order as the scriptures speak. But the problem is that the Holy Spirit has been grieved by sin in the church. And so the Holy Spirit cannot fully express himself in the body of Christ. Unless the body of Christ comes to repentance. That's pretty amazing. Because watch what Paul says. This is pretty amazing again. He speaks about leaven. Now verse 9. I wrote to you in my epistle not to keep company with a sexually immoral person. Yet, I certainly did not mean with the sexual immoral people of this world. Notice that Paul makes it very clear that he's not talking about those people that you go to school with and those people that you work with and those people in your neighborhood that are non-believers. He's not talking about non-believers being sexually active. He's talking about Christians in the church. He's talking about believers. Those that have received Christ. Watch what he says. He says also, verse 10, yet certainly I did not mean the sexually immoral people of this world or with the covetous or the extortioner or the idolater. Since then, you would need to go out of the world. Then, you know, you would say, wow, man, I can't have fellowship with anybody. Because we are in this world. We're not of the world, but we have to work with non-believers. The problem that I see today in the church is that the reason that so many Gentiles or heathens are being kept away from salvation and coming to the grace of God is because of all the hypocrisy in the church. That's the problem. And that's a major problem. Watch what else he says, verse 11. But now I have written to you not to keep company with anyone name a brother. I want you to underline that. Very important scripture. Paul is not forbidding you and I to hang out with non-believers, but he is forbidding us to hang out with believers that are living lives of sin without repentance. That's what he says. If you know of a brother or a sister that is living a life activated in sin today, Paul says what? Break fellowship with him. Otherwise, if you don't break fellowship with him, what are you doing? You're in communion with him. You're saying it's okay to be with him when it's not okay. He goes a step further. Watch what he says. But now I have written to you not to keep company with anyone named a brother who is sexually immoral or covetous or an idolater or a reviler or a drunkard or an extortioner. No, don't even eat lunch with such a person. Wow. Why? Because eating in that culture made you one with that person. You see? You're not even supposed to have lunch with them. You're supposed to totally separate yourself from them and turn them over to Satan so that Satan will not only beat them up, but he'll beat them up to bring them to what? To conviction and to repentance. Otherwise, how are they going to come to know the Lord if you compromise your position by accepting their fellowship? Then watch this. For what have I to do with judging those who are outside of the church? Don't you judge those who are inside? But those who are outside, God judges. Don't worry about the non-believer. God will take care of them. He says, what I am talking about, judging those that are in the church. Those that are supposed to be the pillars of the church. Those are the ones that are supposed to be bringing people to the light. But yet they're full of darkness. But those who are outside, God judges. Therefore, put away from yourself that evil person. Notice that. Put away that evil person. Excommunication from the church. Not that we hate that person, but we hate their sin. That's the problem. We hate their sin, and we will not put up with sin. Otherwise, if we allow every drunkard person to come in here that is a believer, and child molester, and homosexual, and liar, and covetous, and all these things that Paul talks about, what's going to happen? A little leaven will leaven the whole lump. We will kill the move of the Spirit of God.
0: 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Now, here's Raul Reese once again with more of today's study.
1: So now that Paul establishes the problems in Corinth, then in chapter 12, turn to it, there in verse 12. He says, now he's going to say, now that you know the problems and how God really wants to move and God desires unity within the body of Christ, he says, now I want you to understand one thing, that every believer is a member of the body of Christ, which God has given to each one of us a definite ministry in the body of Christ. I like that. What do you mean, Raul? Well, he means that every one of us here is the body of Christ. God not only has given you gifts and talents, but he has a particular ministry where he wants to use your life to bring glory and honor to himself. Watch what he says, verse 12. For as the body is one and has many members, but all the members of the one body, being many, are one body, so also is Christ. So the body of Christ, he's talking about what? Those that have been born again of the Holy Spirit is not just Calvary Chapel. But the Presbyterians and the Methodists and the Baptists, and there are even Catholics that are born again Christians. So anyone that has been born again through the Holy Spirit's power and has come to repentance, he or she becomes a member of the body of Jesus Christ. So the body of Jesus Christ is huge in the world, you see, but the head is Christ, and the head controls the whole body of Christ. Then he says that in the body of Christ, not everyone has an eye or a hand or a foot or a toe. But God has placed you in the body as he wills, not as you will. You see, we would like to choose, well, Lord, you know, I like kind of that gift. Can I have that? You can ask, but he might not give it to you. Or you may start coveting somebody else's gift because you see the charisma and you see what they're doing and you say, man, I want that and like be like Simon, you know, Simonine, and you start actually coveting the gift that that person has. And instead of a blessing, you might get a cursing. You have to be satisfied where God has placed in the body of Jesus Christ and be part of that body. If, man, I mean, nobody wants to be a toe and be in darkness 24 hours a day and be stinky. But God might place you there. Watch what he says. Verse 13. For by one Spirit we are all baptized into one body, whether Jew or Greek or Gentile, whether slave or free, we have all been made to drink into one Spirit. So we're all one. Believers in Baptists, Methodists, we all, if we're born again of the Holy Spirit, we are one, brothers in the Lord and sisters in the Lord Jesus Christ. Verse 14. Notice now the diversity of the gifts. For in fact, the body is not one member, but many. If the foot should say, because I'm not a hand, I am not of the body, is it therefore of the body? I mean, just because you're a foot and you want to be a hand, I mean, do you just cut off the foot and become a hand? No way. The foot is just as important as the hand. We need the hand as we need the foot. Watch what he says. And if the ear should say, because I am not an eye, I am not of the body. Is it therefore not of the body? Of course not. But now, here it is, but now God has set the members, each one of them, in the body just as he pleased. I want you to underline it and put a star next to it. Next time you want to be used by God and you're actually seeking for the gifts of the Holy Spirit and you're asking God to use you in the body of Jesus Christ, memorize that verse so you can be satisfied where God places. You don't place yourself. The Lord places you where you're needed. Where you're needed in the body of Christ. I love that. Not everyone's an evangelist. Not everyone can teach. Not everyone can be a prophet. You see? There are different gifts. Then he says this. Again, he's moving forward. Verse 19. And if they were all one member, where would the body be? But now indeed there are many members, but yet there is one body. Even though there's a lot of hands and feet and nose and ears and eyes, yet there's one head, but there's one body. You see? Not two bodies, one body. Christianity. That's it. Born again people of God. They're the body of Jesus Christ. Not the name of the church. Watch what else. Verse 21. Now the members promoted unity. And the eye cannot say to the hand, I have no need of you. Get out of here. Nor again the head to the feet, I have no need of you. Can you imagine trying to walk around without a head? No possible way. No, much rather those members of the body which seem to be weaker are necessary. So you might have people in the body that are real strong, but then you have those people that are weaklings. And how in the world, you know, do the strong people say, get out of my way, weakling? No. The strong are to do what? To help the weak along. That's love, you see. I'm not out for myself. But I'm out to what? To enhance the kingdom of God. By working together in harmony and unity together. Watch this. Verse 23. And those members of the body which we think to be less honorable. You see, whenever we used to play baseball and we used to make, you know, actually choose teams, who do we choose? I know who I choose. The best guys. I want to win. But if I'm really going to be honest with myself and I want to be a real good Christian, what am I going to do? I'm going to choose those that nobody wants to choose. Even if I lose, so what? You see, that's kindness and love. So those people that we think are not necessary in the body of Christ, they're very necessary. We can't live without them. They might not be strong as you are and have all the charisma and all the gifts and talents, but they are needed in the body of Christ. Watch this. Verse 23. And those members of the body which we think there be less honorable, on these we bestow greater honor, and our unpresentable parts have greater modesty. But our presentable parts have no need, but God composed the body, having given greater honor of the part which lacks it. You see, so wherever there's something lacking, God is the one that takes that person and he brings balance to the body so the body can be balanced with the strength and the weakness. You see, he evens it out. So it's not lopsided. You're not walking around like this, you know, lopsided. You see, it has balance. Verse 25. That there should be no schisms in the body, but that the members should have the same care for one another. You see, we're to unite, we're not to disunitize. You see what I'm saying? We're to come together and work together and love together, and let's get our gifts and talents together and let's use them together to bring glory and honor to God so that we can go out and win more people to the Lord. That's what Paul is saying. Instead of sitting there murmuring, complaining, and causing divisions, let's be satisfied what God has done and what he's doing. And if one member suffers, all members suffer with it. And if one member is honored, then all members rejoice with it. I like that because you know what? Let me speak for myself. When I was younger and I used to see people hurt and stuff like that, I say, hey, you know, that's their tough luck. Tough for them. It wasn't until my back went out that I started having compassion on people. I was doing martial arts and I hurt my back and I got a little pain, I pinched a nerve, and I went to the chiropractor and he popped my back and he messed me up more than I was before. And I went to the emergency Saturday night and they gave me this shot. I couldn't even walk, so they gave me this shot to relax her, and I was totally relaxed and I was in deep pain. They sent me home. 4 o'clock in the morning on Sunday morning, I had to go to the bathroom. Now, well, you gotta go to the bathroom, you gotta go, right? I couldn't move. I told my wife, Sharon, I think I'm paralyzed. I was in such pain, man. Well, what happened is I slowly turned and I got on my knees and I could not move. She helped me to get in bed. They had to call the ambulance. Embarrassing. And they came up with a flat board, and I told the guy, I said, I am in such pain. So they actually took the board and put it on there, and they tied me up, and as they were carrying me down the stairs, they almost dropped me. And I mean, I was in pain. My neighbors were outside. They thought I was dying when I was coming out. I was all messed up. And they took me to the hospital. 3 days, man, I was in the hospital, and they put me on fluids, and I was just totally messed up, man. And I couldn't walk. I couldn't do anything. And, man, I thought I wasn't going to walk again. But the Lord taught me through that weakness that I have to respect other people and their pain. So now when you tell me you're sick, I go, oh, let me pray for you. I'll even cry with you. Because I know how it feels now. And so I can understand what Paul is saying. We need each other. We can't do without each other. There has to be that unity, that brotherhood, that oneness with each other.
0: 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Now, with a final thought, here's Raul once again.
1: Then he goes on in verse 27, he says, and now you are the body of Christ and members individually, and God has appointed these in the church, apostles, second prophets, teachers, miracles, notice, then gifts of healings, which means there are different types of healings. I like that. That's why one person cannot just lay hands on people. God gives severally as He wills. Then check this out. Helps. That is those that help in the body of Christ, you know, taking care of cleaning bathrooms and up in the storage room, whatever it may be. There's different gifts in administration, organizing, variety of tongues. Are all apostles? Of course not. Are all prophets? No. Are all teachers? No. Are all workers of miracles? No. Are all, he says, do all have the gifts of healings? No. Do all speak with tongues? No. Do all interpret? No. But here it is. But earnestly desire the best gifts. And what is the best gift? Love. That's right. Love. Because without love, you can speak in tongues, you can interpret, you can have teaching, you can have all these gifts, 21 gifts. But if you don't have love, you and I are nothing. Watch this. but earnestly desire the best gifts, and yet I show you a more excellent way.
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20: When we release a loved one, when we release a child into trusting the Lord. You know, we're releasing them to the Lord. We're not releasing them to a cliff to fall over. We need to mentally have this picture. We are releasing them into the arms of God. And that's the safest place for any person to be. Now, will we always get the outcome that we want? Absolutely not. But regardless, we can't control the outcome anyways.
19: That's insight from Lisa Turkhurst, who's our guest today again on Focus on the Family with Jim Daly. And we're glad you've joined us. I'm John Fuller.
21: You know, John, it's great to have Lisa back. Every time it's just like wisdom, wisdom, wisdom. And she's lived, you know, a life of observation, I would say. You know, last time we talked about fear and control, and we're going to continue that discussion today. It was so good and has application for each and every person, because in this life, in our sinful nature, fear, which the Lord does not want us to live in, leads to unhealthy control issues. And I would say, you know, many of the marital problems that we see here at Focus on the Family that we help at Hope Restored, our marriage intensive, much of it is rooted in this area of fear and control. And I'm so grateful she's written the book that we can talk about today, and I just want to get on with it.
19: Yeah, and that book is called Making Peace with What I Can't Control, Find Relief from the Exhaustion of Overthinking, Trying to Fix Others, and Wanting to Figure It All Out.
21: Hey, hang on, John. The phones are ringing off the hook.
19: Don't miss out on your opportunity.
21: Come on.
19: Contact us today if you want to get a copy of the book. And, by the way, download the broadcast app that we have so you don't have any fear about missing out on what Lisa shared last time.
21: We covered a lot of material last time, but we're going to roll into continuing to get to this issue of fear and control and all that. Let's go back and kind of talk about the common fears that often lead to control, because we didn't get to that list. And I'll read them again, and I want you to highlight a couple. But fear of rejection, abandonment, or not being loved. So these are the things in our, a lot of times in our childhood that we experience that set up our attitudes and our emotional response.
20: And even our perceptions of present day things we're going to face. We will pull from these previous feelings, and they may go all the way back to unhealed things in our childhood or even experiences that we had throughout our adulthood. But boy, rejection's a big one.
21: And abandonment. I mean, that can, in a marriage, that can be some, the other spouse is working late and you catastrophize that into, what are they doing? They're not wanting to spend time with me. And they're actually working on a project that the boss said, could you get this done by the time you leave tonight? So some of that is like that, right? And because of those wounds as a child, you're making it as something it's not.
20: Yeah, I think one of the greatest fears that we have as humans is emotional suffering. And certainly the fear of loss ties right into that as well. I tell a story in the book about one of my dearest friends. Her name is Leah. She has worked side by side with me on every book project that I've done for, it seems like, eons, truly. But because we're so close and we're working together all the time, we process a lot of life. I tell a story about Leah losing her father to brain cancer. And he went from being this vibrant, healthy, strong man to finding out he had a brain tumor. And then the decline and deterioration, it was shocking. It definitely impacted her, and the grief was enormous. So Leah had one son by the time her father passed, and then she since had another daughter. And she came to me and she said, I think there's this area of controlling that has been really troublesome to my marriage. And that is that I always want to make every choice for my kids to make sure that they are healthy. And, you know, I watched my father deteriorate and I don't want that in my children. And so it's caused some tension between her and her husband. So we were processing this. And I asked her a very important question. I said, Leah, are you trying to keep your kids healthy? Or are you trying to prevent cancer? Because trying to keep your kids healthy, that is a responsible thing to do. Trying to prevent cancer is impossible. You can do all that you can do to set your children's health up for success, but ultimately you cannot control whether or not they ever get, you know, a diagnosis of cancer. And I think that helped open her brain to that fine line between being responsible, feed your kids healthy food, do what you need to do to keep them healthy, but not be so controlling where you take it into hyperdrive trying to prevent cancer, because at the end of the day, that's not going to be possible.
21: Yeah, and that's a good example of how to deal in a healthy way with something that could be unhealthy. Mm-hmm. What was her first response, if you can recall? I mean, was she defensive or?
20: No, she wasn't, because I asked her a very important question at first. Are you open to a thought? And anytime we're going to share something that could step on somebody's toes, you just ask, you know, are you open to a thought? And she said, yes, I am. And so I asked her that profound question, you know, are you trying to keep your kids healthy? Are you trying to prevent cancer? And it really, really impacted on a very practical level the way that she's now interacting with her family. It was life-changing to her. It's not a perfect science, of course. Does she sometimes still step into, you know, trying to prevent cancer? Of course she does. But because she's aware of it, it has drastically improved the environment of her home. And I think that's the secret. It's not to do this right all the time, but it's to get it right while there is still time to provide a healthier environment for us and our loved ones.
21: Yeah, that is so good. In that regard, you were up in one of those alpine slide rides. We have plenty of them here in Colorado, actually. Come visit them. But it's what they do in the summertime, and you get into this metal, I don't know what you'd call it, car.
15: Yeah, kind of a roller coaster car.
21: Yeah, and you ride down the ski slopes, and you do it at a fast pace. But you learned something in that, kind of that little lesson of how to surrender.
20: That's right. And it was a painful lesson, truly. So my friend Joy really wanted to ride the mountain coaster. I was very timid. And I thought, I don't want to ride the mountain coaster. I've never wanted to ride a mountain coaster. I don't have that on my bingo card. And I'm looking at the mountain coaster and I'm like, I'm not even sure this thing is 100% safe. So I would prefer not. I can find other things to do to have a lot of fun. I don't need that. But she was like, come on, you can do it with me. You can do it with me. And then she finally said, we'll ride on it together. I said, okay. So we get up and, you know, have you ever been in a situation where things are unfolding, but it takes your brain a minute to catch up before all of a sudden you realize it's kind of too late. My brain didn't catch up on time. That's what happened. They strapped Joy in her seat, ushered me to the front of the car. Basically, I am sitting on the front of the car. They put a seatbelt across me and then the thing goes. And I realize I'm in a terrible position. I was trying to control. And instead, now I have put myself in the worst position possible. I am strapped to the front of this. The thing starts going. The operator looks at Joy and says, do not hit the brake unless there's an object in front of you. And Joy and I are both rule followers. And so she never hit the brake. And we went so fast because
21: velocity.
20: The weight of two of us on the car made us go even faster. And never hitting the brake, we screamed so loud. We had friends on the other side of the mountain, and they could hear us and identify that it was Joy and Lisa screaming. And at first, I was screaming like for my life, like, help me, help me. Like, I was so unwell. But about three quarters of the way into the ride, I thought, all that's doing is wearing my voice out. Like, nobody's coming to save us. No, there is, until we get through this, we cannot get off this. We cannot get around this. We cannot get above this. We've got to get through this. And I stopped screaming. And I just kind of surrendered to the process, and we did get through it. Yeah. You know, one of the most powerful prepositions in all of the Bible, as my friend Dr. Joel Mutamali says, is the word through. We have to sometimes just go through. The children of Israel had to go through the wilderness. Jesus had to go through the cross. Sometimes we are going to be in situations where there is absolutely nothing we can do. We are strapped to the front of a situation that is going to barrel through what is going to barrel through, and we have to get through it. But in the process of getting through it, if we white knuckle it, resist it, scream at the top of our lungs, we can certainly make that the way we get through it. Or we can realize, ultimately, I don't have control. Ultimately, I've got to surrender this. And what I would say is surrender it to the Lord. And the roller coaster eventually came to a stop. unstrapped myself, got off, and I declared, I'll never do that again. So, you know, but in the middle of it, there was nothing I could do to control. And I thought, this is what it feels like. This is what it feels like to have absolutely no control. And guess what? I survived.
21: And we pay money to do that. That's
20: I did
21: crazy.
20: Pay money. That's a very important thing. I think Joy actually paid money for it, too.
21: You know, what's interesting with that. Think of life circumstances, whatever they might be, and the operator whispering that, the Lord whispering to us, don't use the brake. Wow.
20: Mm.
21: Whatever you do, don't use the brake. Mm-hmm. I've got you. Mm-hmm. That's a challenge.
20: It's such a challenge. It really is. And let me tell you, if I could have reached that break, I would have hit it myself.
21: Yeah.
20: But I couldn't reach the break. I couldn't even have a conversation with Joy. It was too loud, too fast. I mean, there was literally nothing I could do. Yeah.
0: This is Focus on the Family with Jim Daly, and our guest today is Lisa Turkhurst. And that's the kind of biblical, practical insight you'll get when you get a copy of her book, Making Peace with What I Can't Control. 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
21: Lisa, I'm thinking of a book that Focus published with Dr. Ken Wilgus. The title is hilarious. It's Feeding the Mouth That Bites You, How to Emancipate Teenagers into Adulthood. And it kind of fits with this. But he explained to me, and I'm going to paraphrase, so Ken, if I'm doing this inappropriately, let me know. But he said a lot of his therapy time as a counselor is spent helping parents more so understand the moment they're in, because they tend to linger in that control, like you said, the healthy control of raising a young child, but they still have those attributes in the teen years. And he said, that's the biggest mistake a parent is making. You know, you let your later teen decide if they're going to go to church. Really? Ken, are you serious? Because you know the answer is most likely going to be maybe not. But he's saying, let them fail at home rather than go off to college or whatever they're going to do and totally get untethered to good habits, good biblical characteristics, etc. Mm-hmm. But you got to be strong enough, courageous enough to let them fail. Mm-hmm. And it's better that they fail in your home. That's kind of the genesis. But he said most of the therapy is undoing a parent's thought and helping a child be able to express themselves. Which is kind of what you're saying.
20: Yeah, and let me fully acknowledge that I know how hard this is. And it sounds good when we're recording a broadcast.
21: Right.
20: Practical everyday living. Sometimes we're going to do this right and sometimes we're going to get it wrong. The secret is to recognize when we've gotten it wrong, when we've stepped over and tried to not only manage ourselves, but manage their life as well, is to catch it quickly and to go and acknowledge, like, hey, I have stepped over into control mode and, you know, I love you. I want the best for you. It's not an excuse, but that is the truth. And guess what? Now I'm ready to say the script to you.
21: Yeah.
20: Okay.
21: So good.
20: Your choice. Okay. Yeah. You see, I think we crossed the line again from being responsible to being controlling the minute that I don't stop at just sharing my wisdom, but I expect someone else's choices to line up with my desires.
21: That's it. That's the difference. And that's exactly what he's getting at. And that's where you end up in trouble. So let's make sure we understand what's mine and what's yours, whoever that other person is, your spouse, your child, your friend. How do you know what's genuinely yours to own and what is theirs to own?
20: Mm-hmm. So if I can't own it, I can't control it. So here's the thing, like, I tell a story in the book about a loved one that had been struggling with addictions. And certainly in the world of addictions, control is a really big factor at play. So my loved one had been struggling with addictions, and I had gotten so in tune with their struggle that one night I woke up and it was like 2 o'clock in the morning, and I sat straight up in bed gasping. And I'm like, they're in trouble. They're doing something they're not supposed to be doing. Now, we didn't live in the same household, but it was someone I cared a lot about. And so we had Find My on our phone. And so I checked their location. And sure enough, 2 a.m., they're driving around. And I thought, there's no reason to be driving around at 2 a.m. And I literally got in my car. And I want you to hear where I'm crossing the line now. Mm-hmm. I got in my car and I drove to find them. They went through an all-night drive-through. I went to that drive-through, was able to catch up to them, and I pulled my car beside theirs, told them to pull over. They refused. Mm-hmm. I parked my car. I went and I put my body, I stood my body in front of their vehicle and said, you cannot drive until you pull over and take a breathalyzer test. And it had become such an overwhelming situation that I carried a breathalyzer test in my glove compartment. And so I eventually got them to pull over. And eventually they took the breathalyzer test. And eventually I talked them into letting me drive them home. But I will tell you, after I dropped them off, I drove home. I walked up my sidewalk at 3 a.m. And I thought, what am I doing? This is not sustainable. This is not sustainable. And in the end, this isn't helping. Is that an extremely painful realization? Yes. But what I was doing was I was not only doing my part, I was doing their part. And I felt like it was my duty to prevent bad things from happening. And so I became a rescuer to the nth degree. And in the end, did all of my rescuing efforts ever cause them to turn around? No. I rescued and rescued and rescued and rescued, but it's kind of like pulling a loved one off a train track. If they're continuing to crawl back up on that train track and the train is barreling closer and closer and closer, every single time when you climb back on the train track and you pull them off and you pull them off and you pull them off, eventually you're going to crawl up on the train track chasing them once again and the train's going to run over you both.
21: Yeah. I mean, and it's, you know, I know a story where someone did engage their adult child, young adult, 20-something, and they did that exact thing. And it actually, the outcome was a more positive outcome, that was an action that arrested the child's behavior and they got help. And so it is, you know, you never know. But I, just like you're looking at those things, but you've got to know your motivation, and only you can know your motivation.
20: That's
21: like, how
20: right.
21: far can I do this? How long can I do this? And, you know, that is such a personal thing, but the warning is what we're wanting parents to
20: Absolutely.
21: Hear, or friends to hear.
20: And look, you can be a support. You can be the parent. You can be their greatest prayer warrior. You can put resources in front of them so that they can try to get the help they need. But at the end of the day, they have to make that
21: yeah,
20: choice.
21: Yeah, that is so true, especially for addictions.
20: Yeah.
21: Lisa, let me ask you, you have a great story about giving a very precious treasure to a stranger on an airplane, somebody named Ron. Mm-hmm. Describe what happened and then what happened over the years.
20: So I got an airplane one day, and this was 25 years ago. And I was very tired, so I prayed a selfish prayer. Lord, let me be the only one on my row because I'm so tired. I've been speaking
21: I like that prayer.
20: At a retreat all weekend, and I was all talked out. So I sat down, and at first I was the only one on my row. And I was like, oh, thank you, Lord. And then right before the plane doors closed, they let one last person on the airplane. It was a man named Ron. I came to know his name because he came to sit right beside me. And I was like, oh.
21: And he wanted to talk.
20: Well, I wasn't sure at first. So I decided I'm going to pull out my Bible. So either that will make him not talk to me, or if we do talk, I'm going to steer the conversation to something that I want to talk about, and that's the Lord. So he sat down, and at first he didn't say anything. And then he leaned over as we got into the flight, and he goes, so you're just going to like sit there and read the Bible? And I looked at him and I said, yes, I think the Bible's very interesting.

0: pictures in this. This is my Bible Bible. But that is a good suggestion. I'll go home. I'll buy him a Bible. I'll highlight some verses, package it up, get his address, send it to him. Go God. And I continued to talk to Ron. But the Lord was just crystal clear, putting it on my heart, give this man your Bible. So eventually I closed my Bible. I put the Bible on Ron's lap. And I said, I think you're supposed to have my Bible. And he looked at me very shocked. And he said, why would you give what is obviously a treasured possession to a complete stranger? Why would you do that? I said, well, I have to be honest. I don't really want you to have my Bible.
1: That was good.
0: But something that I've learned is in the midst of all of eternity, sometimes God pauses in the midst of all of this to touch the heart of one person. And Ron, I believe God's paused for you today. And so he took the Bible. He told me he would read it. And then the plane landed. We exchanged business cards. He took the Bible and got off the plane. And I remember thinking, oh, Lord, can I chase him down to make sure he doesn't throw it away in the nearest airport trash can? And the Lord was crystal clear. Like, no, anything you release into my hands, and this is what I felt like the Lord was saying, anything you release to me will never truly be gone. Wow. And I remember just kind of feeling that in my heart, hearing it from the Lord. And then a couple weeks later, I get a call from Ron. I was at my office. He called and he said, you are never going to believe what's happened to me. I went home and I took a week off from work to read that Bible. I acted like, yeah, of course, that's what we all do. But inside, I'm like, what?
1: Whoa.
0: And I never heard from Ron again. And then fast forward 24 years later, I was on tour in San Antonio, a little city outside of San Antonio, and three women came and found one of my assistants and said, is there any way we could meet Lisa? Because we want to tell her the rest of the story if she remembers the Bible that she gave away on that plane. Of course I remembered. And so we brought them backstage, and it was Ron's sister, a good family friend, and Ron's daughter.
1: Yeah.
0: And they shared with me the rest of the story, that Ron wound up giving his heart to the Lord. And he wound up leading his entire family to Christ. And then the daughter pulled out the Bible, and she'd brought it with her, the Bible that I thought I'd never see again. And she pulled it out and she said, you know, a few years ago, my dad passed away very suddenly, and the greatest treasure he left me was your Bible that you'd given him. And she opened it up, and I could see my handwriting all throughout the Bible. I could see Ron's handwriting from all those years, all throughout the Bible. And then when Ron passed away, I could then see his daughter's handwriting all through the Bible. And you know, that Bible story, it revisited my life at a time where I was really struggling. God, are you here? God, do you hear my prayers? Are you in control? And you know, God didn't have to do that. He didn't have to bring that Bible back 24 years later. Now, of course, I told the daughter she has to keep the Bible, but just the fact that I held it again and I heard the rest of the story, only God could do that.
1: Yeah.
0: And it reminded me so powerfully, God really is in control. God really does care about us. God really is working behind the scenes in ways that we will never, ever know all the details of. And most importantly, it truly, truly is a fact that whatever we release into the hands of God is never truly gone. It is safe to surrender that which is outside of our control to the Lord and let the Lord do what only He can do. We need to do our part. And then we have to leave the rest to God. We need to stop carrying weight that was never ours, that was never meant for us to carry.
1: Yeah. Wow.
0: Because it's really hard to enjoy your life when you're trying to control everything and everyone in your life.
1: Won't be joyful.
0: It will not be joyful. And so the choice is, it's not that we're going to get it right all the time, but the choice is to get it right now, while there is still time, to instead of dreading your life, start enjoying your life.
1: Yeah.
0: And start surrendering to God that which is outside of your control.
1: Lisa, so good. So good. Thank you for being with us. This

0: was powerful. And I hope for the listeners that this is striking a chord for you. If you're living there and you're trying to do the right thing for everybody, it may be time to assess that and look at obedience rather than living in fear and control. Lisa, again, thanks for being with us.
1: You're so welcome.
0: And if that's where you're at, get in touch with us. We have so much help for you here at Focus on the Family. Our team of caring Christian counselors is here to listen, pray with you, and help you find a path forward with hope and peace. And we have a wealth of trusted resources to come alongside you, offering biblical wisdom and practical help for your marriage, your parenting, and whatever challenges your family may be facing. Just reach out to us. One of those great resources is Lisa's terrific book, Making Peace with What I Can't Control, Find Relief from the Exhaustion of Overthinking, Trying to Fix Others, and Wanting to Figure It All Out. I mean, that title really sums it up. If fear, worry, overthinking, or trying to manage the choices of others has left you exhausted, this resource will help you. It'll help you recognize what's yours to carry and find the courage to release the rest to God. And when you make a pledge today, a gift of any amount, we'll send you a copy of Lisa's book, Making Peace with What I Can't Control, as our way of saying thank you for being part of the ministry and helping others too. And let me share how your gifts reach others. We heard from Jennifer, who said this: I'm a fairly new listener, and I'm so thankful God led me to Focus on the Family during my morning commute. For the past 3 months, your guests and topics have encouraged me so much that I arrive at work feeling like a new person each day. You've changed my life for the better, and now I'm telling my friends about Focus on the Family so they can be encouraged too.
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0: Good afternoon, and welcome to the Narrow Path radio broadcast. My name is Steve Gregg, and as usual, we're live for an hour. This is the case, generally speaking, every weekday afternoon, with a few exceptions. And we have an open line for you to call if you have questions you'd like to call and ask on the air. And we'll discuss on the air questions you have about the Bible or the Christian faith, or matters of disagreement you have with the host. We welcome you to call about that, too. You can call in if you're a Christian who sees things differently, or if you're not a Christian and you simply object to Christianity or the Bible, or you have serious problems with either of those things. Be glad to talk to you. The number to call is 844-484-5737. That's 844-484-5737 if you'd like to be on the program. All right, we're going to go to the phones. Well, I better announce this, that this Saturday, which is just a few days off, we have a men's Bible study in the morning in Temecula. This happens once a month. Temecula, men's Bible study, Saturday morning, third Saturday of the month. That's this Saturday. We welcome you to join us if you're a guy and if you're in Temecula area. You can find out the location at our website, thenarrowpath.com, and look under announcements. Likewise, about a week later, I'll be speaking for a week in different locations throughout Michigan. Lots of towns, I'll be speaking every night, some daytimes too. And if you are in Michigan and want to know if I'm going to come near to where you are, go to our website, thenarrowpath.com. Look under announcements, and you'll see where I'm speaking in Michigan. That's going to be actually the whole first week of October. All right, we have calls waiting, and we have one line open. Not anymore. It just filled up. So we'll talk to Daniel in New Rochelle, New York. Daniel, welcome to The Narrow Path. Thanks for calling.
1: Yeah, hello, Steve. Hello.
0: Hi.
1: Yeah, Steve. My question, today I want to ask you, you know, like in the Bible, it talks about like, you know, when the three men that didn't die, that never died.
0: Hold on. Which three men didn't die?
1: That's what I heard. Three men never died in the Bible.
0: I only know of two, but go ahead.
1: Maybe two. Yeah, but one was Enoch. So I want to ask you, why did God translate these men? Like, why did God take these men up to heaven without them dying and nobody else?
0: That's a very good question, but it's not one that we have an answer to. Elijah, as far as we know, was not a better man than his successor, Elisha. And yet Elijah was taken up into heaven alive, whereas Elisha grew old and got sick and died of an illness. Both of them had raised the dead. Both of them did similar miracles. Actually, Elisha, the second man, did more miracles than Elijah did. And yet Elijah had the privilege of being taken up, in a whirlwind up into the sky. We assume to heaven. Now, Enoch's the only man that we're specifically told he didn't die. It says that God took him, and we assume that means took him to heaven. And it does say in Hebrews it's mentioned initially in Genesis 5, but it's mentioned also in Hebrews 11 that he did not see death. So we have a specific reference to Enoch not dying. Elijah, we're not told that he didn't die, but it's assumed since he was taken up and alive. Whether he died or not is not mentioned. But we assume he did not die. So that makes two men. Why them? Boy, I sure don't know. I really don't know. Enoch was apparently exceptionally godly in his generation, perhaps the only godly man in his generation. We don't know. He was prior to Noah. And in Noah's day, Noah was the only godly man in his generation. So maybe Enoch was the only godly man in his, I don't know. But even so, Noah wasn't taken up alive. So we don't have any real information to go on there. There's two guys that apparently did not die. Why did God pick them? Well, we know so little about them that would answer that question, and we're never told the answer. it's just one of those factoids of the Bible that is we know to be true because we're told, but we don't know why it was true. So can't help you there. Or with a lot of other things either. The Bible doesn't tell us that. Not everything we wish to know is told to us in the Bible. But everything God wishes for us to know is. But apparently he doesn't have any interest in us knowing his reasons for doing that with those two men. We'll talk next to Joseph in Detroit, Michigan. Hi, Joseph. Welcome.
2: Hey Steve. pleasure to get through and have this inquiry. I've been a recording artist who's done music for over 20 years, and recently over the past year or two, as my walk with the Lord has gotten stronger, I feel like he's been calling me to do gospel music instead of secular. And I recently heard you, when someone called in, they asked about a certain artist, and you said, yeah, they're pretty good, but, you know, you liked rock and roll. And I have this confliction of, I know that in the Bible it says selfish ambition is a sin. I have this confliction that doing music, unless it's gospel, is a sin or it's wrong. And I can't seem to get rid of that desire. I know that the Lord wants to use me to bring him glory through my music, but I still have the urge to do secular music. And it's something that's conflicting with my spirit. I did speak to someone who is a follower, and they said that, you know, we are God's children, and he gives us things like toys. You know, we're his kids, and music could be one of the toys. And it's not a sin to enjoy other genres of music, but I just feel like if I'm not doing gospel, that is, it's not doing the will of God. It's selfish ambition. And I just...
0: All right. Well, let me jump in here. There's nothing in the Bible that says you have to do Christian music if you're a musician. Of course, the only kind of music we have any record of in the New Testament is praise and worship music, like from David and people like that. But that doesn't mean that's the only possible use of music. It's like in the Bible, all the dreams that are recorded in the Bible are, you know, revelatory prophetic dreams. But that doesn't mean that all dreams are revelations and prophecies. The Bible, you know, has a certain focus on certain things, and generally the things it includes are related to the faith. Whereas, I mean, everything you do is related to your faith too. But to be related to your faith doesn't mean it has to have religious lyrics. I think too many times people assume that religion and spirituality are somehow the same thing. Larry Norman, who was sometimes thought of as the father of Christian rock music back in the late 60s and early 70s, made some Christian albums, and then he started interspersing some love songs in there that weren't specifically Christian, had no Christian specifics in the lyrics. And some people began to complain that he was starting to do secular music. And he said, yeah, I can understand why you'd complain about that. After all, what does Jesus have to do with love? And what he meant is love is part of the Christian life too. To make songs about love, how is that bad? Unless, of course, they're lewd songs. And they're, you know, obviously a Christian should never write music that is... That's inappropriate, simply because it, you know, it brings the thoughts down to things that people who are Christians try to keep out of their thought. But love songs aren't necessarily evil songs. I mean, they can always be very pure, and there's many of them that have been. So, and yet they're secular in the sense that they're not religious. The word secular means not specifically religious. So, if you write music about history or about love or about you know, politics or things like that, they should reflect your Christian values, but they're secular. There's nothing wrong with that specifically. So, I mean, I can't help it. If your conscience tells you you can only do Christian music, that might be God telling you to only do Christian music. I don't know. Or it might be that you're just too legalistic about it. I don't know. I'll say this. I listen to and sometimes will play Christian music. I don't go out and publicly play Christian music, but on my piano at home I sometimes play some secular songs. They're songs that there's nothing objectionable about and that I like from my youth. And they remind me of times that were spiritually good times, but they're not Christian songs. I also know hundreds of Christian songs I sometimes play. So, you know, I don't feel like I'm more spiritual when I'm playing one kind of music than another. Because as a Christian, everything I do should be a reflection of my life, which is committed to God. I would say the same thing, you know, for you. But on the other hand, you have to go by God's leading. If you feel guilty when you play secular music, it may be that God is telling you to give it up. I mean, it's possible that for some people, before they were Christians, or when they were nominal Christians, music was kind of an idol to them. And maybe fame was an idol to them or something like that. And if so, I couldn't say that God won't tell you to give up secular music. He might. He never specifically told me to give it up, but then I was never a performer of secular music. But again, I knew Christians who were. I've known Christians who had, you know, pop 40 bands type stuff, you know, cover bands, you know, of secular music. Nothing, I don't know if anything's sinful about that. For some of them, it's what they do for a living. And if it's not coarse, if it's not immoral stuff, then I wouldn't be critical of it. But you just have to go with your own conscience. Everyone does. In my case, I don't know that I'd ever have occasion to play secular music in front of people, whereas I sometimes do Christian music. But and I don't know that I want to play secular music in front of people, but that doesn't mean I think it's a dirty thing. Some songs are dirty, and those are ones I wouldn't really want to play, you know, for any audience. Anyway, so that's, I guess, something you're going to have to come to terms with as a musician.
2: That really helps. Thank you.
0: All right, brother. Thanks for your call. Let's see. Samantha in Shoreline, Washington. Welcome to The Narrow Path. Thanks for calling.
3: Hi there. Thank you for taking my call. I just have two questions, and then I'll listen to your answer on the radio. Can you explain to me or help me understand church discipline when there's a legal separation versus a divorce? Just to give you a little bit of context. So after 16 years of marriage, my husband confessed to infidelity. This was two and a half years after I discovered it. I just thought I would ask him, and he confessed. We're supposed to be working on these issues, but he never said anything. And this happened in January. And then on Mother's Day, he sent me a letter saying he wanted a legal separation. And because of the deceit, ongoing deceit and the betrayal, I just said, no, let's just go ahead and get a divorce. So I'm trying to understand how church discipline works when one person says, I want a legal separation without a reconciliation plan, versus the person, me, saying, no, I want a divorce because I don't think he's addressing the issues. And my second question is part of that. How do you look at when a person consistently and regularly seeks family members or friends or deacons at the church or elders at the church for advice for his marriage and just ignores his wife? That's my two questions. Thank you.
0: Well, stay on the line if you would, because I need some more information.
3: Okay. Okay.
0: So he cheated on you a couple of years ago, you're saying?
3: Well, this has been ongoing. I have since found that he has struggles with pornography.
0: Uh-huh.
3: It was 2 years ago.
0: Okay.
3: I found receipts.
0: I see. And did he confess to you that he's had affairs or stuff like that?
3: Only until I asked him. So I just completely blocked the issue out of my mind. And then in January of this year, it popped back into my mind, and I asked him.
0: I'm trying to get a picture of where things stand. Did he's filed for legal separation. Does that mean he left you? He's living separately?
3: No, we still live in the same house.
0: Okay, are you cohabiting as a husband and wife?
3: No, we stay in separate rooms.
0: Okay. So you're just wondering if you have grounds for divorce?
3: No, I don't. I'm not wondering if I have grounds for divorce.
0: Okay, you're wondering about church discipline. Okay.
3: Right.
0: So are he and you still going to church together?
3: He goes to church. I stay at home and watch the sermons online.
0: Okay, so are you wondering
3: if
0: the church?
3: It's really
0: hard for me to go. Are you wondering if the church should pursue discipline against your husband? Is that what you're asking?
3: No, against me, because I'm the one that filed for divorce.
0: Well, you have grounds for divorce.
3: I understand that, but they don't they reference the scripture verse that says God hates divorce, and not the one that
0: he does.
3: Says
0: he does, and he hates the person who causes it too, which is often the cheating partner. Now, let me ask you: is the church pursuing church discipline action against you?
3: I believe that's going to be the case once the divorce is final, because this happened to another family. About 10 years ago.
0: Okay. Well, it seems to me, I'll tell you this. You don't have any question about whether you have grounds for divorce. Now, grounds for divorce means it's legitimate to get a divorce. That's what having grounds for it means. If a person gets a divorce when they don't have grounds for it, it's not legitimate to get a divorce. It's immoral. But if you have grounds for divorce and you get a divorce, by definition, you haven't committed a sin. So why would they do that? I mean, there's no reason for church discipline against somebody who hasn't committed a sin.
3: Well, I think it's because he has said he's repented and he's not doing that again. But I have since found an avalanche of additional information showing that he struggles with porn, other receipts from other years, and I'm just finding this out. He never confessed when he was doing it.
0: Okay. Well, are you in communication with the leaders of the church? You say you don't go to the church.
3: Oh, yes.
0: Have you talked to them about this situation?
3: Yes, and I'm painted as the person who's doing wrong. I should be humble. Well, not humble, but I should just accept what has happened, because God hates divorce, whether he works on those issues or not. And he didn't even share with our leadership that he was struggling with pornography.
0: Right. So does that church not believe that there are grounds for divorce? They believe there's no grounds for divorce?
3: I believe so.
0: Okay, well then I disagree with them, and if you're going to get a divorce, you're going to have to find another church anyway. I mean, obviously, if they would excommunicate you for getting a divorce, and you're going to get a divorce, then you're done with that church, unless you're going to call off the divorce. And now, I'm not saying you shouldn't call off the divorce. I don't know what you should do. I think you have grounds for divorce, but even, you may have heard my story before, I had grounds for divorce in a previous marriage, but I didn't pursue a divorce. Because I believe in reconciliation, I believe in forgiveness, and so forth, and I had repeated grounds for divorce that were given to me by my wife's behavior, and I just stayed until actually she ran off and divorced me, but that's just me. I won't break my vows even if somebody breaks theirs toward me. My integrity has always been more important to me than convenience or happiness. Integrity is a great thing to maintain. It's good to have a clear conscience. And so in a situation like that? Well, if he's filed for...
3: Well, the other issue is he has consistently, since day one we were married, sought his mother and his siblings for advice. So, for example, instead of him talking to me about...
0: Right. Well, shame on him for that. Shame on him for that. He should talk to you. That doesn't mean he can't talk to other people in his life, too. I mean, if he's concealing everything from you and talking to them, I'd have to wonder why. Maybe you don't react well when he brings things up that he can talk to them about. I do not know that. But certainly it's desirable that a man would have his wife be his chief confidant. And if he's keeping you out of the loop and going to everybody else, that's something he should not do. That's not exactly grounds for divorce in itself. If you weren't going to divorce him for the other thing, then this wouldn't make it necessarily, more okay to do it. What I would prefer, but you don't have to do what I prefer, I'd prefer that everyone in your circumstance would continue to seek the repentance of the sinning spouse. Once he's given you grounds, which he has, you can give up on that anytime you want to. But of course, as Christians, we don't want to do just whatever we have permission to do. We want to do what pleases God most. And God most might be much more pleased if you were patient and he came around and changed his ways. And by the way, being patient on your part could mean you're not going to let him live with you again. If he's filing for separation, I assume he's moving out. Or is he planning to live in the same house with you and still have a separation? I'm not really clear about all of that. But I just think that there's issues there that you need to, you might need to leave that church.
3: Okay. Thank you.
0: All right. God bless you. And you might want to just stay single and see and tell your husband that you're going to, that you'll consider forgiving him if you see real strong evidence that he's changed, and not just for a few months. You might wait years. All right, you can still stay faithful to the marriage and be separated for years if that's what it takes to gain his trust, or for you, him to gain your trust. And if in the meantime he goes out and has more affairs, I guess he's answered the question for you. Rick in Maine, welcome to the Narrow Path. Thanks for calling.
4: Yes, hi, Steve. Nice to talk to you. I've been a Christian all my life. You know, I haven't had a moment where I can remember not being a follower of Jesus. Uh-huh. I haven't been the most perfect person, but you know, I've strived to be the best I can be in the grace of God. But I've always believed that there is life outside of this planet, that there is life in the universe, that God created life elsewhere. And you hear a lot of things, and I've always been interested in, you know, stories about UFOs and alien visitation and so forth, and, you know, this fan of sci-fi and so forth. But I want to know, in your opinion, what is it that a Christian should a Christian be... not a believer in life outside of this earth, you know, given the fact that, you know, the Nephilim and so forth, the sons of heaven came down and found the daughters of men to be, you know, to take them as wives and so forth. I mean, there's a sort of an inkling in Genesis about, you know, that there was something going on.
0: Okay, well, let me jump in before we run out of time here. And there's some strange noises on your line, too. Well, first of all, the Nephilim, the Bible does not represent them as aliens from another planet, nor the sons of God. There's no suggestion that the sons of God are aliens from another planet. Some people believe, in fact, it's a very popular belief, that the sons of God were angels who sinned. And we know there are angels who sin, but in the Bible, angels are not aliens from another planet. They live in heaven. They're the angels of God in heaven. So that's not the same thing as, you know, biological, you know, creatures from other planets. Now, you know, what should you believe about life on other planets? Well, I don't know. I don't have any special information about that. I'm not an insider to what, you know, our government knows about, you know, recovered spacecraft and things like that. So I don't have any real information about that. And the Bible doesn't give any at all. I mean, there are certain things that people have sometimes pointed to in the Bible as if it was saying that this could be a flying saucer, like, you know, what Ezekiel saw in Ezekiel chapter 1. But he said it was the throne of God and the chariot of God and the glory of God he saw. Now, if someone says, well, I think he saw a flying saucer and mistook it for God, well, then probably you need to find another book to read than the Bible, because that means that Ezekiel's wrong and not an inspired prophet. I take everything in the Bible as being from God, and therefore I don't... things that some people might apply to alien... interplanetary beings, I wouldn't see that way, because the Bible doesn't describe them that way. Now, if there are interplanetary beings, maybe we'll run into them, maybe we won't. I can't think of any practical reason to speculate about it. You know, if they are there and we're never going to see them, then there's no sense us bothering to think about them. I mean, because we're never going to contact them, and nor they us. If they are going to contact us, well, I guess we'll know it when they did. And we won't know it until they do. So this is one of those things that you can believe whatever you want about it, and it won't make you more or less a Christian. But the more you think about it and wonder about it, the more you'll be thinking about things that aren't specifically useful for a Christian to be overly concerned about, because they either exist or they don't. If they do exist, we'll either have contact with them or we won't. If we won't, then they might as well not exist as far as we're concerned. If we are going to have contact with them, we don't yet know what that'll look like, or what dangers that may pose, or what opportunities that may provide. We'll just have to discover that at the time. In any case, God will never change. And, you know, we can walk with God and trust Him for everything. And if the aliens come and kill us all, fine. That's okay. Something's going to get us. That would do. Anyway, it's not something I can get very interested in. But if you are, that's fine. That doesn't mean you're not a Christian. The Bible doesn't have any teaching on that subject, one way or the other. You're listening to The Narrow Path. We have another half hour coming up, but we need to take a break. Our website is thenarrowpath.com. Let's hang in there, and I'll be back for another half hour.
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0: Welcome back to the Narrow Path radio broadcast. My name is Steve Gregg, and we're live for another half hour taking your calls. If you have questions about the Bible or the Christian faith, or you disagree with the host and want to say so, this is one place you can say that. And you're welcome to do so. We have a couple of lines open on our switchboard, so you could probably get through. We only have a half hour, so don't waste any time. The number to call is 844-484-5737. That number again, 844-484-5737. And again, if you live in Southern California or you're going to be in Southern California, we do have a men's Bible study in Temecula Saturday morning at 8 o'clock, which I teach. You can find information about that if you're interested by going to our website, thenarrowpath.com, and under the tab, Announcements. All right, our next caller today is Tom from Dallas, Texas. Hi, Tom. Welcome.
1: Hello, Steve. Let me first say thank you so much for your heart and your kindness and compassion for this young lady that's having trouble in her marriage. I feel for her. A lot of that goes on, and we appreciate your sound counsel. My question today is on penal substitutionary atonement. I'm a non-Calvinist in a Calvinist church, and that is never mentioned, but I directly, specifically asked our pastor about that. Do we believe that? I don't know if I believe it or not, but he does. Anyway, I just wanted to see what your thoughts are on penal substitutionary atonement. Thank you.
0: Okay, Tom. Thank you for your question. Well, I don't have any problem with penal substitutionary atonement, but the thing is there's other views of the atonement, too. And there's at least five different views of the atonement. There could be more. And these all have been held by Christian theologians throughout history. And the reason there's so many is because the Bible seems to support that many. In other words, there's something called the Christus Victor view, which is very popular today and which many in the early church held, which is different than penal substitution. There's something called the public justice view. There's something called the ransom view. And, you know, there's some other ones out there, too, the moral influence view and such. These are different views of the atonement. And, you know, people seem like they want to always pick one of them and say, okay, this one's the right one. And then they have to find ways to discredit the other ones. I don't know why we'd have to pick just one of them. I think what God accomplished in Christ's death, in the atonement, is multifaceted. I think he accomplished a great deal. And I don't know that we have any one analogy in our experience that would fully give us the whole picture. And so that's why I think the Bible uses a whole bunch of different analogies and tells us different aspects of what Jesus accomplished. I think they're all true. Now, some people have trouble with the public justice one, of the penal substitution one, because it teaches that we were sinners and therefore deserved a penalty. Punishment. Jesus was not a sinner, and he took our sins on himself and took our punishment instead of us, so that we can now, by our, you know, faith in him, be forgiven, because we sinned, but he suffered. Now, people have trouble with that for various reasons. Some would say, how can someone who's innocent actually justly suffer for people who are not innocent? I mean, it might be a nice gesture to offer to do that, but how is that really just? How does an innocent person suffering for crimes he didn't commit, how's that aligned with justice? That's one of the objections they'll raise. Another is, why would God require punishment if he wants to forgive us anyway? If God wants to forgive people, why doesn't he just forgive them? Why do you have to sacrifice Christ or anyone else? Why'd there have to be a payment made, you know? And those are some of the questions people ask. Well, you know, those are interesting questions to explore. But even if they seem unanswerable, or maybe they're even offered rhetorically, it seems to me that you can't get away from the fact that the Bible says that he himself bore our sin in his own body on the tree, that we being dead to sin might live unto righteousness, in 1 Peter chapter 2. I think that's verse 24. We know Isaiah 53 verse 6 says, all we like sheep have gone astray. We've turned everyone to his own way, and the Lord laid on him, meaning the Messiah, the iniquity of us all. This seems to be the meaning of the ritualistic sacrifices of the Old Testament, that the animal, which was an innocent victim, received symbolically by transfer the sins of the sinner, and then became took the penalty and was killed. Because the wages of sin is death, God set up a ritual where people could go to the priest with a lamb or a bull, and they could lay their hands on it and confess the sins. Symbolically, the sins were now on the animal, even though it had committed no crime. And then the animal was killed in its place. That's a substitutionary penalty, penal substitution. Now, to my mind, I just have a hard time getting away from that, nor do I feel like I need to get away from it, that there would be some aspects of the atonement that are that we don't have any perfect analogy for in the natural world is, to me, not surprising. I mean, to say, for example, why would it be just for Jesus to suffer on our behalf? Well, maybe we're making that too much like a courtroom situation. Obviously, if I committed a crime and someone else stepped up and said, here, kill me instead of him, that would be a nice gesture, but it wouldn't be justice because I'm the one who deserves to die, and he doesn't. So that wouldn't actually be justice. On the other hand, the Bible does suggest that God did something with Christ that's unique. And what God can do doesn't have to really parallel exactly anything that we can do or can't do. That Jesus somehow stood in the place of sinful man. That God allowed that. And he took the penalties for the sins of the world. It's kind of hard to avoid the fact that the Bible says that in several places. It's not the only thing that the Bible says about the atonement, but it's one of the things it does say. So my position is, I got no serious problem with penal substitution. I don't think it's the only thing we know about the atonement. I think the other views all have merit too, because the Bible does support, for example, Christus Victor view, which is the idea that when Jesus died, he conquered Satan. Well, the Bible says that quite plainly in Hebrews chapter 2 and verse 14, or in Colossians 2 and verse 15, you know, very plainly that he crushed or he disarmed or he destroyed the devil and the principalities and powers through the cross. Okay, so that's true. But that doesn't mean the other views aren't true also. You know, the ransom view, you know, that Jesus said he gave his life a ransom for many. That's a little bit different. Paying a ransom for someone to set them free is a little bit different than dying in their place, but it's, you know, it's got its aspects of parallel with the atonement. And there's more. You know, the public justice view, I never did quite understand that, but the moral influence view is that, you know, Jesus set an example by his obedient death that we should be, you know, like him. Well, yeah, the Bible says that too. The Bible says we should imitate him, and he's the perfect example. So, I mean, you know, many Christians are raised with the penal substitution view, and then they learn there are other views which they find more attractive. And so they'll buy these other views, and doing so, they think they have to reject the public, penal substitution view. I don't reject the penal substitution view, but I don't deny the other views either. To me, it's very artificial to say which of these five or six views actually, you know, is true. Why not say all the above? That's at least the way I look at it. I read the different views. I see there's scripture on the side of all of them. All right?
1: All right. Thank you. My pastor will be excited to know that he agrees with you, who I've been promoting very profusely. So thank you very much.
0: All right. I don't know very many Calvinist pastors who would rejoice to be to agree with me, but that's great.
1: We're working on him.
0: The more we can find to agree on, the better. All right. God bless
1: you,
0: Tom.
1: Yes, sir. Thank you.
0: Thank you. Bye-bye. Bye now. Okay. Let's talk to Fred from Alameda, California. Hi, Fred. Welcome to the Narrow Path.
2: Yes. I have a Christian friend, you know, in terms of God's judgment or facing the white throne judgment, he was saying that it depends on how much light that you've received. And the more light you're given, the more you're responsible. And then J. Vernon McGee and Billy Graham were talking about, they agreed that there's something called the age of accountability, and it's either 15 or 18. And the idea is, if you die before that age, then you're automatically going to heaven. And then there's some people will say, well, once you receive the gospel, then you're responsible to be accountable to God. So I just wanted to ask you, which of these views do you support?
0: Okay, well, first of all, there is an age of accountability. Now, there are people who don't believe that. In fact, Calvinists would normally be among those that don't believe that. Now, I'm not saying that there are no Calvinists who believe that, but I think it goes against Calvinism, and the people I know who have ridiculed this idea of an age of accountability happen to be Calvinist people. And I can see why they might, because they believe in total depravity, and what they believe is that everybody is lost unless they are elect. And if you are elect, you were elect before you were born. And therefore, if you're one of the elect, once you're born, you know, there's no way you're not going to be saved, no matter what age you die. Whereas if you're not elect, there's no way you're going to be saved, no matter what age you die. In other words, it's not like you're okay until you reach a certain age, and then maybe it's decided whether you're going to be saved or not. Now, I'm not a Calvinist, so I have no problem with the age of accountability. It's a good thing, too, because the Bible teaches it. In Isaiah chapter 7 and verse 16, it talks about a child being born, and it says, before he shall know to choose the good and to refuse the evil, the land which you dread shall be abandoned by both its kings. It's talking about a geopolitical event that's going to happen within a few years, less than 3 years, actually. And he says there's going to be a child born, and before that child knows to refuse the good and choose the evil, these kings will be gone. Now, in other words, we don't know what age that is. It turns out that those kings were gone within about 3 years of the prophecy. But some people think, I think the Jews probably would think the age of accountability would be, say, 13, because that's when they bar mitzvah a young boy. And it's considered that prior to bar mitzvah, he's kind of, his covenant status with God is based on his relationship with his parents. Whereas after bar mitzvah, he's kind of becomes a son of the law, son of the covenant, and he's kind of responsible for his own actions. And that would be kind of like an age of accountability. Christians don't generally bar mitzvah, but some might agree that age 12 or 13 could be a reasonable age. Some would put it much earlier. Some would put it later, perhaps. Not many, probably. But the truth is, we don't know what age that is, but God does, and God knows each person. I assume, since people are not developmentally equal as they're growing and their minds are forming and so forth as little children, I would assume not everyone reaches that age on the same calendar date of their life. I think God is just assessing how much do they know, how much don't they know. Now, you talked about a friend who said God will judge you by how much light you had. That's kind of what we're talking about here. How much does the child know is kind of like how much light does he have. We will be held accountable for the light we have. Jesus made that, I think, pretty clear when he said in Luke 12, verses 47 and 48, that servant who knew his master's will and did not prepare himself or do according to his will shall be beaten with many stripes. But he who did not know, yet committed things worthy of stripes, shall be beaten with few stripes. For everyone to whom much is given, from him much will be required. And to whom much has been committed, of him they will ask the more. Now, he's saying that in the context of knowing the will of God or not knowing the will of God, some have been given more and some less. Those who have given plenty of knowledge of what God's will is, if they don't do it, they're more culpable and deserve stricter punishment. those who really don't know very much about the master's will and do wrong things, well, there may be punishment for them, but it'll be lighter, because God's going to hold people more accountable for the more they know. Now, in my opinion, a child before he reaches the age of accountability doesn't know much of anything, not anything that would make him culpable, you know, before God. But at the age of accountability, that's by definition, is when he becomes accountable for his own actions. Now, even after that point, people who are old enough to know right from wrong don't all have equal amounts of understanding or equal amounts of light. I was raised in a Christian home. I was taught the Bible from my childhood. I have had a lot of light, and I lived in America where I have Bibles and I have lots of teachers and things like that. I had a lot of advantages, and therefore I'm very responsible before God. And when I stand before God, I can't plead ignorant much. Obviously, I'm ignorant of some things, but I've been given much in that particular area, and I'm going to be held to a higher standard of accountability for it, reasonably. Some people, even as adults, they know very little. They've never heard the gospel. Some have never heard of the Bible. Some have never heard of the God of Christianity. They've never heard of Jesus. Now, how's God going to judge them? Well, I don't know exactly, but I know that he takes that into consideration. Now, some people think, well, God's default attitude towards sinners is he's pretty angry and hates them. But if we can give them enough light, and if they understand it well enough to respond and get saved, then they've just barely escaped by the skin of their teeth the wrath of God. Now, the Bible teaches that God's default towards sinners is love. He loves sinners. He so loved the world that he gave his only begotten Son. Greater love has no one than that, than to die for someone else. And God sent Jesus to die for the whole world. And the whole world were sinners. God loves sinners. Jesus scandalized and offended the Pharisees because they called him a friend of sinners. And they had good reason to call him that. He's the best friend sinners ever had. A physician who comes to a sick person with a cure is the best friend that sick person has. And Jesus said he is like a doctor. Doctors aren't angry at their patients. They want to help them. And Jesus and the Father are the sinner's best possible friends. But also, because God is a just judge, if the sinner doesn't receive, the mercy that God supplies, there are consequences. Not because God is enraged, but because a person's already on a path to destruction, and if they don't turn to Christ, they'll stay on that path to destruction until they end up destroyed. So, your friend who said God will judge by how much light we have, there is truth in that. Exactly what that looks like, I don't know, but God does. When he addresses every person, he knows exactly how much he gave them in terms of information and light. He knows exactly what they should have been able to do with that. And he knows exactly how responsible they should be held for it. Beyond that, I can't really give any more, I don't really have any more details. So we'll just have to live with that, or else find someone who knows more than me about it. All right. Thank you for your call. Let's talk to Alonzo in San Diego, California. Alonzo, welcome.
3: Hey, welcome. Thank you. How you doing, Steve? I got a question in regards to voting. As Christians, and it's just as Christians, do you think that we should be indulging in voting, such as, this is my opinion, voting for somebody like Trump, who I believe isn't a follower of Christ? Do you think that's something as Christians we should be indulging in, or should we?

policies for a secular nation. America is a secular nation. Not all people in history, not all Christians have had the opportunity to make choices like that. Most Christians in history have lived under kings and emperors and things like that and didn't have any choice in who's going to make the policies. And many times because of that, the Christians were fed to lions or burned at the stake or otherwise persecuted. Now, God has given this, I was just talking to the previous caller, to whom much is given of them, much is expected back. I think we've been given opportunities that very few Christians throughout history had, and that is to make some decisions about what kind of policies our whole nation is going to live under. Now, our nation means people, and God loves people, and we should too. And, if someone's going to make policies, they're going to take away people's rights, take away their money, put people in prison for having thoughts that are unauthorized by the government. I mean, that's what many governments do. That's what governments have done throughout history. This government has not, for the most part, done that. But there are people who would like for this government to do that. So, I mean, in a sense, if we vote, we're not voting for a pastor of the church. We're voting for the policies that we and our children, our grandchildren, and our neighbors are going to live under. Now, loving your neighbor as you love yourself means you do unto others what you would want done to you. I don't know how you feel about it, but I'm awfully glad that generations before mine made the kinds of laws that have caused me to grow up in a free country and, where I was not starving to death, where I've got access to good medical care if I can afford it and so forth, where there are laws that protect my rights. I like that. I mean, I don't deserve it, and many Christians never have had those privileges, and the next generations might not either, depending how we vote. But the thing is, if I love my neighbors, I love myself, and I'm glad that I have received such freedoms, then I want my neighbors to have those freedoms too. Now, for me to vote, some people say we shouldn't vote because we're citizens of another country. Yeah, we are. We're citizens of heaven, but we live on earth and we're here to do good to our neighbor. That's what the whole story of the Good Samaritan was about. The Good Samaritan found some guy who was badly treated and he did what he could to alleviate him and give him a better, outcome. And we should have that toward our neighbors too, our fellow citizens. We should hope that, whatever we do will enhance a better outcome for them than, let's just say, something we might otherwise do, which ruins their lives. I think if we vote for people who are going to do very bad and unjust policies, then we're doing a bad thing. If we vote for people who are going to make policies that are going to enhance freedoms, I mean, let's just take the right to life that babies in the womb have. I mean, we have, and I'm not a member of any political party. I'm not a Democrat or a Republican. I'm not a party person. I'm an independent. But let's just say, we know there's one party that believes that people should be able to abort their babies, kill their babies, their living babies, kill them, murder them, right up to the time they're born, and any time before that in the womb. Now, that's murder. That's the shedding of innocent blood. The Bible says a land will be cursed if they shed innocent blood, and that a land cannot be atoned for that sheds innocent blood except by the death of the one who sheds it. That's what the Bible says. Now, we might say, well, we're not going to kill the people who do the abortions. Fine, we're not going to kill them, but that doesn't mean we can approve of them. We have to realize these are babies that are being murdered. Now, the Republican Party hasn't been much better at getting rid of abortion than the Democratic Party has, but the Democratic Party is officially for it, and many in the Republican Party are not. And so, since over 1 million babies a year are usually killed this way, if one vote or voting for one candidate who wins can either say 1 million babies a year are going to be slaughtered, hacked to pieces in their mother's wombs, painfully, bloodily, or a different candidate, they won't. To me, I don't see how a Christian cannot feel that there's some duty there. Now, of course, if one candidate will end abortions but will get us into other kinds of immoral behaviors, then it's more difficult.

0: And sometimes there may be a case where we can't vote for anyone. But if we don't vote for someone, it's not because they're not a Christian. It's because the person we need to vote for is the one who's going to make policies that preserve the rights of our fellow citizens because we love our neighbor. And if we don't love our neighbor, we don't care what the policies are or what happens to our fellow citizens. But if we do, we're gonna want to help people. And voting is something we can do. Not everyone can. Some Christians in other countries don't get the chance to vote. We do, and therefore I consider it to be a responsibility. It doesn't mean we promote Christianity through politics. I don't believe in that. For example, I don't believe that any politician should make it mandatory to go to church on Sunday, for example. That's something, you know, your relationship with God, frankly, is something between you and God. The government doesn't have any right to tell you what you do in that. But, you know, we're not talking about legislating Christianity. We're talking about legislating freedom and security for innocent people, like babies in the womb, or frankly, like people who are regularly being killed in the streets in Chicago, or people who are being murdered by persons who have come unvetted in this country, and they were murderers before they came into the country, and they prove themselves to be unchanged when they get here. Those kinds of things are concerns to God and to any Christian, it would seem to me. And if someone says, well, it's not a concern to me, well, okay, that's between you and God. We've been given opportunities. We'll answer to God for how we use those opportunities. If we didn't do anything, fine. We buried our talent in the ground, and we'll see how that works out at the judgment day. Anyway, brother, I appreciate your call. I wish I could talk to the others who have called, but I don't have time. We're out of time. But we do have tomorrow, if the Lord tarries, and you can call back then. I hope you will. 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
8: You can't be an almost Christian. Now, you may be on your way to becoming a Christian, but either you are a Christian or you are not a Christian. But you can't be an almost Christian. That's an oxymoron, almost Christian.

0: from home and had that nagging feeling you might have left the stove on, or forgot to lock a door, or left a curling iron plugged in? If you don't go back and check, you start thinking of how things could go horribly wrong. We want to be sure about certain things, don't we? Well, today on A New Beginning, Pastor Greg Laurie helps us check ourselves when it comes to the sincerity of our faith in Christ. When it comes to matters of eternity, close enough isn't close enough.
1: Well, let's grab our Bibles and turn to Acts chapter 26. The title of my message is The Almost Christian. The Almost Christian. Almost. That's an interesting word, isn't it? It's a word that means slightly, short of, not quite, close, nearly. It's often associated with delaying something. Dinner is almost ready. Or Jenny almost fainted. That's how we'll often use it. Or maybe you're a husband and you're going out to dinner and you call upstairs to your bedroom and you ask your wife, are you ready? And she says, almost. You know what that means, right? 1 hour more. Okay, one. Or you get a call from your boss. Says, we're having a meeting. Where are you? Oh, I'm almost there, which really means you just woke me up out of a dead sleep, and almost, it's a word we use a lot. It's a word that is associated with procrastinating. Now I want to put two words together that don't fit. Almost Christian. You can't be an almost Christian. Now, you may be on your way to becoming a Christian. You may be closer to believing than you've ever been at any other time in your life, but either you are a Christian or you are not a Christian. But you can't be an almost Christian. That's an oxymoron, almost Christian. An oxymoron is, well, jumbo shrimp. That's an oxymoron. What is it, jumbo or shrimp? Or freezer burn? How do you get burned from a freezer? Or government efficiency? That's an oxymoron. Yeah, for sure. Airline food, another oxymoron. Is it really food? I'm not quite sure. So we are introduced in this story to what we could describe as an almost Christian. His name was Herod Agrippa, and he was listening to the Apostle Paul, and he says in Acts 26, verse 28, you almost persuade me to become a Christian. Another translation of that is, are you actually trying to talk me into becoming a Christian in such a short time? And the answer was, absolutely. That was Paul's hope, that this Herod would come to faith. So Herod was close, but not close enough. I suggest to you there are a lot of almost Christians in our nation today. In fact, I would say there are more almost Christians than non-believers, because when surveys are done, there's always a very high amount of people that profess to believe in God. A recent survey found that 87% of Americans believe in God. Some we hear of the rise of atheism. Yeah, there are atheists, but most people out there believe there is a God. 3/4 of Americans believe in miracles. 73% believe in heaven. 71% of Americans believe Jesus is the Son of God. 71% of us believe in angels. 7 out of 10 of Americans say Jesus rose from the dead, and they believe that the Bible is the Word of God. So I'm thinking, what? Where are these people? I'm sure not seeing them. But then a recent Barna poll revealed the following, quote, half of Americans who call themselves Christians don't believe Satan exists, and 1/3 are confident Jesus sinned while on earth. Okay, now Houston, we have a problem. So we have a lot of people saying they believe in God. They say they believe in the Bible. They believe in angels. But yet they're saying they don't think there's a devil. And they think Jesus sinned when he was on earth, which is not true, of course, because he was the sinless Son of God. Then 25% of others who claim to be Christians dismiss the idea that the Bible is accurate in all that it teaches. So clearly there's a lot of confusion here. Look. Our faith that we have in Christ is a package deal. God offers it to you. Here it is. This is not something we're going to vote on. This is your opportunity to believe or reject it, but you don't pick and choose what you like. This is not a la carte Christianity, but it is for some people. And these are what I would call almost Christians. This is why Paul poses this challenge to those who claim to believe in 2 Corinthians 13:5. He says, check up on yourselves. Are you really Christians? Do you pass the test? Or are you just pretending to be Christians when you actually are not at all? Powerful question. Reminds me of a story of a guy that needed work. He heard they were hiring down at the local zoo. And so he went and applied and said, I'd like to get a job here. They said, sorry, sir, all the positions are filled. But then the person looking at this man said, you know, you're a pretty big dude. A lot of muscle there. I'm going to say something. I hope you're not offended. But our gorilla died the other day. And we ordered a new one. And he's on his way. But I was wondering if we made you a custom gorilla suit. Would you be willing to wear it and pretend to be a gorilla for a few days? We'll pay you really well. And then when the new gorilla comes, you're good. That's all. And the guy said, okay. So they made him his custom gorilla suit. He put it on. He went into the gorilla area and he felt really self-conscious. No one's going to believe it. And so he walked around a little bit, pounded his chest a couple times. The crowd started to form. By day two, he's getting excited. He's enjoying it. He's swinging on the vines. Everyone's believing he's a real gorilla. He gets a little excited and swings too far and lands right in the middle of the lion's cage. Now the lion is approaching him quickly, and the guy in the gorilla suit doesn't know what to do. If he yells out help, people will know he was a fraud. Finally, he just yells, help! And the lion says, shut up, stupid, or you'll get us both fired. So he was pretending to be something he was not. And there are people today that are pretending to be Christians when they are not Christians. Again, check up on yourself, 2 Corinthians 13. Are you really Christians? Do you pass the test? Or are you just pretending to be Christians when you actually are not at all?
0: Pastor Greg Laurie will have the second half of his message in just a moment.
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3: Pastor Greg, I just watched the Jesus Revolution movie you sent me, and wow, I loved it. 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I drove there in my VW bus Jesus van and ended up handing out hundreds of the Living Water tracts from Maranatha Publishers. 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
2: Has Pastor Greg heard from you? 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
0: Well, today, Pastor Greg is presenting a fascinating message called The Almost Christian. It's a good warning for those masquerading in their faith.
1: Let me say something that might surprise you. It is possible for you to pray, keep the Ten Commandments to the best of your ability, attend church on a regular basis, be baptized, and not necessarily be a Christian. Now, if you're a Christian, you should do all these things. But you can do all these things and not necessarily be a Christian. The outward can be without the inward, but the inward can never be without the outward. Does that make sense? The outward, those things that we do, can be without the inward, but the inward, if you're really a believer, will never be without the outward. Jesus said, by their fruit you shall know them. For instance, a person can pray and not necessarily be a Christian. Polls show that 9 out of 10 Americans pray. 76% of us believe that there is a heavenly Father that can be reached by prayer. The reality is when you're in trouble, most people pray, right? I know I did before I was a Christian. Well, if I was in a crisis, I called out to God. I even called out to Jesus. I had no relationship with him. But that doesn't mean you're a Christian. That just means you're calling out to God. And God says in the book of Isaiah 59, The arm of the Lord isn't too short to save. His ear's not too dull to hear. Your iniquities have separated you from God. Your sins have hidden his face from you, so he will not hear. So if you're living in overt sin, don't expect your prayers to be answered. The psalmist says in Psalm 66, if I regard iniquity in my heart, the Lord will not hear me. Listen to this. If you're living in overt sin with no desire to repent, you are not a Christian. If you are living in overt sin with no desire to repent, you're not a Christian. Now you're saying, well, Greg, you're wrong on that. Everyone struggles. I didn't say if you're struggling with sin. Overt means you're living this way. You're not going to change the way you're living. You have no intention of repenting. Don't tell me you're a Christian. Are you a Christian? Do you pass the test? Or are you pretending to be a Christian when you really aren't at all? Amen. Judge not, lest you be judged. Okay, hold on. I am judging you. Because the Bible says judgment begins at the house of God. And if we don't see any spiritual fruit in your life, why should I believe that you're necessarily a Christian? Listen, a person can make visible change in their life and not necessarily be a Christian. In the book of Acts, remember we read about Simon the sorcerer, and apparently he became a believer. He was baptized. Everything looked pretty good. But then he tried to buy the gift of God that he saw being utilized at the hand of Simon Peter. And Peter said, your heart is not right from God. Turn from this wickedness. And I think that this Simon guy, he was a magician. He was deceiving people. He was going out of business when Peter showed up and the gospel was preached. And so he sort of adapted. He wanted to get whatever it is they were doing so he could stay in business and keep misleading people. This happens all the time. People become a Christian, I'll put that in quotes, when they need something. Politicians, oh yes. They come calling, they come knocking. Yes, I would like to come and address your church. I too am a believer. Really, I've never seen any evidence of that before, but, you know, because they want to get that evangelical vote. Sometimes a person, their career may be fading. Well, it's time to record a gospel record. It's okay, record a gospel record. But are you doing that because you believe it or you just want to boost your career? You see, you can do these things and not be a Christian. I mean, think of Judas Iscariot. He spent 3 years hanging out with Jesus. He saw Jesus walk on the water. He saw Jesus raise Lazarus from the dead. He with his own ears heard the Sermon on the Mount. He knew Jesus was perfect and flawless, yet he betrayed him for 30 pieces of silver. He was so close, yet so far. Yes, you can appear to be a believer and not be a believer. So coming back to our story, Herod Agrippa, the king, one of the Herods, is coming to town. It's a big deal. And his sister Bernice, they arrive with all the pomp and circumstance that surrounds a visiting dignitary. Herod would have been arrayed in a royal scarlet robe, and there were Roman soldiers around him, and they're dressed in uniforms, and every eye is on them as they take their royal seats. And Paul's standing there thinking, well, look who just walked into my net. He wasn't intimidated by the power, the authority, or anything else about these two people. He saw them as people to reach with the gospel. And really, as we read now what Paul says, we learn how to share our faith with non-believers. Acts 26, verse 1, Agrippa said to Paul, you may now speak in your defense. And Paul, with the gesture of his hand, started his defense. I'm very fortunate, King Agrippa, that you are the one hearing my defense against all these accusations made by the Jewish leaders, for I know you're an expert on Jewish customs and controversies. Now listen to me personally. Okay, now drop down to verse 9. I want to point out something before we read this. This is Paul's testimony. It's a powerful story. Hard to top, quite frankly. He often began his messages with his testimony. And everybody has a testimony. You have a testimony, I have a testimony. And one testimony is not more valid than another because it's more drastic or radical or whatever. Here's all of our testimonies in a nutshell. Once we were blind, but now we see. Right? Jesus Christ has changed our lives. But Paul's story was pretty unique. So he shares it now, Acts 26, verse 9, speaking to Herod Agrippa. I used to believe I ought to do everything I could to oppose the followers of Jesus of Nazareth. Authorized by the leading priests, I caused many of the believers in Jerusalem to be sent to prison. I cast my vote against them, and they were condemned to death. Many times I had them whipped in the synagogue to get them to curse Christ. It shows how hard Saul, then called, was. He would whip people to get them to deny their faith and curse Jesus. I was so violently opposed to them, Paul says, I hounded them in distant cities of foreign lands. So one day, I'm on such a mission to Damascus, armed with the authority and commission of the leading priest. About noon, Your Majesty, a light from heaven, brighter than the sun, shone down on me and my companions. We all fell down, and I heard a voice saying to me in Aramaic, Saul, Saul, why are you persecuting me? It's hard for you to fight against my will. I said, who are you, sir? And the Lord replied, I am Jesus, the one you are persecuting. He loved to tell this story because it built a bridge. Here's the great thing about your story. It's a great way to preach to a person without preaching at a person. Does that make sense? In other words, as I tell my story, as I heard a guy say, Jesus said, you're for me or against me. So instead of me starting with a sermon, I start with my story, but in effect, I am kind of preaching to them. So it's showing them I wasn't always the way I am now. Christ has changed me. That's the place to begin.

0: Good instruction from Pastor Greg Laurie today here on A New Beginning. He is presenting a candid message called The Almost Christian. Pastor Greg was just talking about the value of sharing our story. Can we ask, what's your story? Do you have a story of how you came to Christ? Or maybe that story is unfinished. It's still being written. Pastor Greg, what would you say to the person listening who hasn't quite come to the point of asking Jesus to be their Savior?
1: Yes, I think they need to make this commitment to Christ. Here's what the Bible says. Whoever will call upon the name of the Lord will be saved. So you need to reach out to God. Not just think about it. Not just say, one of these days I would like to. Just do it. In fact, you can do it right now. You say, well, how do I call out to the name of the Lord? You do it through prayer. God is just a prayer away. He desires a relationship with you. He wants you to know him. He wants to reveal himself to you. So you just need to call out and say, Lord, save me and help me. How about if I lead you in a prayer? And you could pray this prayer after me. You can pray it out loud if you like. You can pray it quietly in your heart. But direct this prayer toward God, and you could pray it after me right now. You ready? Pray this after me. Lord Jesus, I know that I'm a sinner, but I know that you're the Savior, and I want a relationship with you. So as your word says, I'm calling on the name of the Lord. I'm asking you to save me from my sin. And I'm asking that we begin a new relationship today. Thank you for loving me and sending your son Jesus to die on the cross for my sin and then raising him from the dead. I now put my faith and trust in Jesus Christ. And I ask this in Jesus' name. Amen.
0: Amen. 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Well, you know, Pastor Greg, not long ago, you mentioned that in the 50 years, actually over 50 years of Harvest Ministries, we know of at least a million professions of faith through this outreach. Hmm. It's just hard to wrap our minds around that. You know, I learned that if you would stack up a million pennies into the air, it would reach a mile above the earth. Wow. That's the enormity of that number.
1: Yes.
0: Now, we've reached all those people one heart at a time, one mm-hmm. soul at a time.
1: Yes.
0: And frankly, it took investments from our friends one at a time to help make that possible, didn't it?
1: That's totally true. You know, I think of the statement of Jesus when he says, there is joy in heaven over one sinner that comes to repentance. He could have said, there's joy in heaven when there's over 1,000 on a given day, but it's one. Every soul is precious to God. I mean, how precious is your soul to you? How precious is the soul of your son or your daughter or your father or your mother or your husband or your wife? Well, those souls, they're of the greatest value. And that's how God sees us. He says, every soul is mine. So, yes, we've been able to reach a lot of people. And frankly, Dave, that's a very conservative number. I think that number is actually much higher. But that was a number we knew we could stand by without any question. And so that's a number that we put out there. But you know what? We want to reach a million more. We want to reach 5 million more. We want to reach as many as we possibly can while we can. You know, the Bible says, work while it is the day, for the night is coming when no man can work. So we have a critical moment in our history, a special time right now to reach people, and let's not let it slip through our fingers. So that's why I need you all to help me, because we have a program that we call Harvest Partners. What that means is these are folks that do more than just give sporadically or occasionally. 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
15: Ronald Reagan understood that freedom sometimes requires more than quiet diplomacy. It requires moral clarity. On June 12, 1987, standing before the Brandenburg Gate in a divided Berlin, Reagan issued a direct challenge to Soviet leader Mikhail Gorbachev. "Mr. Gorbachev, tear down this wall." The Berlin Wall was more than concrete and barbed wire. It represented a system that restricted movement, divided families, and denied millions the freedoms Americans often take for granted. Reagan refused to treat that division as permanent. He understood that free nations must be willing to identify the difference between liberty and oppression, and have the courage to say so. 2 years later, the Berlin Wall fell. Freedom survives when people refuse to accept tyranny as inevitable. So when freedom is challenged today, will we have the courage to defend it with the same clarity?
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18: You know, the overarching message in our world today says you really should do what you feel best about. Do what you think. Do your own thing, if I can borrow the 60s language. Not that I was there. I just read about it. But the gospel says that we should carry each other's burdens, and in this way, you'll fulfill the law of Christ. Well, I don't want to do that. The world says to us we should look out for ourselves. The gospel says we should lay down our lives for our brothers. If you'll allow me, I would submit to you that it takes real courage to be obedient to Jesus.
17: 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That's 855-577-2255. We're so glad you're here to listen. Today's program is part one of Pastor Alan's message called Tabernacle, Temple, Synagogue, and Churches, Culture Builders. 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
18: I want to begin a new study with you under the title of The Tabernacle, the Temple, Synagogues, and Churches. If you're a reader of Scripture, you'll recognize there an emerging story. After the Hebrew slaves were delivered from Egypt after hundreds of years there, God instructed through Moses, gave them instructions to build the tabernacle. They were still itinerant. They hadn't yet occupied the promised land. So the tabernacle was a temporary structure, a rather elaborate tent, but it was to be the center of worship. It was truly to be the center of community. The books that you love to read so much, the books of Moses, Genesis, Exodus, Leviticus, Numbers, and Deuteronomy, the last four of those books are really centered in how to take a group of people who have been slaves for hundreds of years and build a community. And at the heart of that process was the tabernacle. After they occupied the promised land and demanded a king, God gave them permission to build a temple in Jerusalem. Do you happen to remember who built the first temple? Solomon. It's not a trick question. It was destroyed because of their disobedience and rebellion by the Babylonians in 587. And the second temple was built. And again, that was the center of the people's relationship with God. It was the center of the culture. You could evaluate the spiritual health of the people by the condition of the temple. By the time we get to the New Testament, actually the synagogues emerged a little bit before that, a couple centuries before that. The synagogue was a more of a distributed place for the people to gather to read scripture and receive instruction. Where there were 10 Jewish men, you could form a synagogue. And by the time we complete the New Testament, the Christians are gathering and the label was attached to a church. We rather arrogantly think we invented something new. Even the language we use in the architecture of the church, you've heard the main hall of a church be called a basilica, perhaps in a more formal setting. We co-opted that from the secular culture. The largest building in a Roman town would be the basilica. It was the mall. It was the public shopping place. And the Christians ultimately became so attuned to gathering in the largest place in the community that church architecture adopted the language and the large hall in the church became the basilica. But whether it was the tabernacle or the temple or the synagogue or the church, they all shared one function, one role in the lives of the people, and that was to help build the culture of faith for God's people. I want to take a few sessions and talk to you a little bit about the role of the church. I don't mean just our congregation, but church with a capital C. And we'll talk some about our congregation and some values that are at the heart of who we have decided to be as a people. Not something new, not something that was determined last week or last month, but that have shaped our journey. Most of them we observed as a result of what God was doing in our midst. But they really emerge from this notion that the people of God are to impact culture. Then I want to start with the Apostles' Creed. It's one of the oldest creedal statements that we have in Christendom. Some have suggested it could have been the baptismal creed for the church in Jerusalem. The video of that has been lost, so we don't know for certain. But it's certainly plausible, and there are scholars who would accept the idea. A creed is a summary statement of fundamental tenets. So the Apostles' Creed, as I understand it, is really intended to reflect the core values of the Christian faith. Some of you grew up in a tradition where it was a regular part of worship. Some of you didn't. If it was a regular part of your worship, you think it's godly. If you didn't, you're very suspicious. That's normal. But I would submit to you that the statements in the Apostles' Creed are important and relevant, and we should understand them. It's really in three stanzas or three segments, all stating a belief. The first is a series of statements about what we believe about God. Secondly, in the largest portion, is what we believe about Jesus because it's essential to our story. And then a series of statements of belief that help define our community. I'll read it and then perhaps we could read it together. I learned to say this. I grew up in a church where we repeated it. I learned to say it in rhythm, like the Pledge of Allegiance. And if you let me start at the beginning and go all the way through, I can complete it. If you put me in the middle, I'm stuck. Because I never really thought about what it meant. I just knew kind of like you pulled the string and out it would come. But there really is a value to it. And we're not going to dissect it in any great detail in this. But it says, I believe in God, the Father Almighty, the maker of heaven and earth. That's an affirmation of God as the creator of all things. You see, if you'll accept the Genesis, the opening chapter of Genesis with Almighty God creating heaven and earth, the rest of the Bible has a place that makes sense. If you reject God as the creator of heaven and earth, the rest of the book's nonsense. Why would you take guidance and direction from somebody, something that's a sham? So the sequence really is important. It's not like been important in the 21st century. This goes back to the beginning days of our faith. And then secondly, I believe in Jesus Christ, his only son, our Lord, who was conceived by the Holy Spirit, born of the Virgin Mary, suffered under Pontius Pilate, was crucified, dead, and buried. He descended into hell. The third day he rose again from the dead. He ascended into heaven, and he sits on the right hand of God the Father Almighty. He will come again to judge the living and the dead. I believe in the Holy Spirit, the Holy Christian Church, the communion of saints, the forgiveness of sins, the resurrection of the body, and the life everlasting. Amen. Could we read that together? If you've never read it, welcome. If it's old news, you can close your eyes and say it. We'll stay in rhythm. All right. I believe in God, the Father Almighty, the maker of heaven and earth, and in Jesus Christ, his only Son, our Lord, who was conceived by the Holy Spirit, born of the Virgin Mary, suffered under Pontius Pilate. He was crucified, dead, and buried. He descended into hell. The third day, he rose again from the dead. He ascended into heaven, and he sits on the right hand of God, the Father Almighty. He will come again to judge the living and the dead. I believe in the Holy Spirit, the Holy Christian Church, the communion of saints, the forgiveness of sins, the resurrection of the body, and life everlasting. Amen. Again, I would submit to you that the Apostles' Creed reflects the core values of the Christian faith. This is not a designer faith, folks. We stand in a tradition of centuries now, millennia, of brilliant men and women who've chosen to submit themselves to the Lordship of Jesus. We're the 21st century edition of the book of Acts. There's some notes I would offer you from the Apostles' Creed, some from personal experience and talking to thousands of people, some just as a matter of interest to me. For those who are somewhat suspicious of the Roman Catholic influence in our faith, and if you don't know that those people exist, no problem, but there's a couple of statements that sometimes cause people some anxiety. The older translations say, I believe in the Holy Catholic Church, and people are offended. Catholic means universal. It doesn't refer to the church based in Rome. To correctly refer to that church, we would have to speak of the Roman Catholic Church, and that's not what's stated in this creed. It's simply acknowledging that the church transcends nation states or ethnicities, that I believe in the universal church. The other statement that sometimes causes a bit of pause is I believe in the communion of saints in some of the older translations. The communion in that sense means fellowship. It is not a suggestion that we are praying to the saints. In fact, the clear teaching of the New Testament suggests that if you're a believer in the Lord Jesus Christ, according to the principles of the New Testament, you are a saint. I knew you wouldn't believe me, so I brought a verse. It's Ephesians 1 and verse 1. Paul, an apostle of Christ Jesus by the will of God, to the saints in Ephesus, the faithful in Christ Jesus. If you're faithful in Christ Jesus, from a scriptural standpoint, you're a saint. Warts and all. I understand it's been relabeled and repositioned, but we're used to, by this point, language being something that is somewhat fluid. So there really is nothing in that creedal statement that has been inordinately influenced by the Roman Catholic Church, and evangelicals shouldn't avoid it because of that mistaken notion. It is a summary of our core values. What intrigues me is what's mentioned. I mean, it's very clearly a statement about God. Of all the things you could say about God, it says, I believe he's the creator of heaven and earth. And then it's a series of statements about Jesus, none of which can be traded away. If you take any of those statements away, he's no longer qualified to be our Savior. It's important. Maybe even more interesting to me is what's not mentioned. If this is the core values of our faith, think of all the things that aren't there that we've been told are what define us. It doesn't say anything about baptism, when to do it, how to do it, who should do it, the temperature of the water. I'm not suggesting baptism isn't important. Clearly it is. It doesn't mention communion, when to take it, how often to take it, whether the juice should be fermented or not. Well, I know. Okay, I got it. I'm just saying. It doesn't mention Sunday school. You can't have church without classes for kids. It doesn't talk about women's roles in the church. It doesn't talk about music, style. It doesn't talk about speaking in tongues. I can tell you this. If you reject what's described in that creed, there's a very high degree of probability you'll miss Christianity. That's not new to me. It's been at the center of what the Orthodox Church has believed for almost 2 millennia.
17: Before we return to today's message, Pastor Allen wants to share a book to help you be free from worry.
18: In the Sermon on the Mount, Jesus said a half a dozen times, do not worry. Not a suggestion, it's a directive. I have a question. Are you living in obedience to Jesus or are you ignoring him? We got a new book, it'll help you. It's called Freedom from Worry. It's really a how-to guide to live a life in the peace that Jesus promised us. You don't have to have a life choked with fear and anxiety and worry. You can be free. Let's cooperate with Jesus. It's the best way to walk through our days, I promise.
17: 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That's 855-577-2255. Now, let's get back to Pastor Allen with his message called Tabernacle, Temple, Synagogue, and Churches, Culture Builders. 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
18: Now, I want to take from that beginning and spend a few minutes talking to you about the role of the church in the world, because I think to a great extent this has been lost. And it's very much a topic that's relevant right now. Church participation has been diminishing since COVID. There's some recent studies that suggest there might be an infinitesimal change in that, but nothing even remotely approaching where we were in COVID. Not so much for this particular community of faith, but nationwide and even globally, that is true. Matthew 16 and verse 18 is a verse that changed my life. Jesus was speaking and he said, I will build my church and the gates of hell will not prevail against it. I would remind everyone, both friend and foe, that Jesus is the builder of the church, that he's the head of the church. The church is his idea. It didn't begin with professional Christians. Jesus said he would establish his church. I do not intend to spend my strength, my energy, or my thoughts doing anything purposefully to oppose Jesus. Amen. If he said he's going to build the church, watch me help. Amen. I'll borrow King David's line. I know it's a different application, but he said, I'd rather be a doorkeeper in the house of the Lord than to dwell in the tents of the wicked. The greatest honor of our lives, no matter what you achieve, accomplish, accumulate, the greatest honor of our lives is being considered a part of the church. Capital C. Now, I'm going to suggest that we have lost a bit our sense of the fundamentals of the church, who we are to be, what's necessary to believe, what our role in the world is to be. We've just imagined that, you know, some sort of attendance, erratic or whatever, is probably the goal. If you can just get there and endure it and survive it and not lose your mind, you're golden. It's easy to become bewildered by an array of answers available in today's marketplace of ideas, to just throw up your hands and declare them all valid options. There's a lot of pressure to do that, not to have the audacity to say that Jesus is unique. That's why pluralism often leads to relativism. to the idea that there really is no overarching objective truth, but only a variety of subjective beliefs. You can believe whatever you want as long as you're kind. This is important because the scripture is clear. If we fail to fulfill the purpose for which God instituted the church, we will fail in our primary responsibility as Christ followers. Our primary goal is not to go to heaven, but to do the will of God while we're on earth. I understand that's contradictory to much of what we've heard. We've had a focus on a singular event, that entry point into the kingdom, and I believe in that. I'm not trying to diminish that, but the point or the objective is not to recite the sinner's prayer. The objective is to do the will of God. And it's very difficult to argue participation in the kingdom of God if you carry no interest in doing the will of God. In Matthew 5, Jesus said, "You're the salt of the earth. If the salt loses its saltiness, how can it be made salty again? It's no longer good for anything except to be thrown out and trampled by men." Similar idea, different metaphor. In John 15, Jesus said, "He cuts off every branch in me that bears no fruit." You know, I think it would be easy to look at the contemporary church and be filled with some anxiety. But lest we despair, there is significant historical evidence that cultures can be renewed. It is the story of the scripture, both Old and New Testaments. It's the story of the history of the church. Even those cultures that have been typically considered to be the most corrupt and intractable. But if we are to restore our world, we first have to shake off the comfortable notion that Christianity is merely a personal experience with application only to my private life. "No man is an island," wrote the poet John Donne. Yet one of the great myths of our day, even in the church, is that we are islands, that our decisions are personal, and that no one has a right to tell us what to do in our private lives. We very easily forget that every private decision contributes to the moral and cultural climate in which we live. Our choices, our personal choices, our private choices ripple out from those choices across our lives and our families, as we're so accustomed to saying, at our kitchen table, at our holiday table, and in the circle of our friends. The reality, the awkward reality, is that we've chosen to be Christ followers in a fallen world. That's the story. And we shouldn't imagine a revival so sweeping that we're not aware of evil in the world. I don't believe it's an appropriate expectation. I don't believe it aligns with Scripture. I believe we can anticipate revivals and awakenings and outpourings of the Spirit of God and movings of God. But if you take the biblical narratives that many of you know so well, when God is moving in the most dramatic way, there always seems to be consistent naysayers. God parted the Red Sea and the Hebrew slaves escaped the Egyptian armies on dry ground, only to turn and see their enemies drowned as the waters cascaded on top of them. And 72 hours later, the entire nation said, "We liked it better in Egypt." When the spies went into the promised land, 12 were sent in and 10 came back and said, "It's a beautiful place, but we can't do this."

0: before me. I'm a jealous God. I will tolerate no competition. I'll not be a part of a pantheon. I won't be a part of a collection of gods. No other gods before me. If you don't get that one right, the rest of the commandments are less relevant. In 1 Peter 2:9, it says, you're a chosen people, a royal priesthood, a holy nation, a people belonging to God, that you may declare the praises of him who called you out of darkness into his wonderful light. Please note, Christ followers, by Peter, the fisherman that Jesus recruited, are directed to be a holy nation, not just a group of born-againers. Many Christians think of conversion as personal and private, but being converted is not just being separated or saved from one's sinful past. It is being joined to a holy God and his people. That is the essence of covenant. We're in this world together. We're not a religious social club. We're not a motivational seminar. We're not a childcare facility. There may be tenets of all of those things that can be identified amongst us, but they're not the primary assignment. We're a group of people whose first allegiance is to our Father God. All other allegiances must be secondary to our intent to honor God. It's why we're not hyphenated Christ followers. What's the greatest commandment of the Christian life? Jesus gave it to us. It's Mark 12. It's in your notes. One of the teachers of the law came and heard them debating, noticing that Jesus had given them a good answer. He asked, this is the question of all the commandments, which is the most important? And Jesus answered, the most important one is this. Hear, O Israel, the Lord our God, the Lord is one. Love the Lord your God with all of your heart and with all of your soul and with all of your mind and with all of your strength. The second is this, love your neighbor as yourself. There's no commandment greater than these. Well, Jesus said it, it's plain language. You'd have to be intentionally obtuse to miss it. What does it mean to love the Lord? In John 14, Jesus again gave us the solution. He said, if you love me, you'll obey what I command. How do we love God? By obedience. You really have no argument that you love God if you practice disobedience to the truth that you know. Obedience is the beginning of the Christian life. Obedience is essential to truly living as a Christ follower. It isn't optional. We can't say, oh, well, I said the prayer. Good. The fruit of the prayer is a life yielded in obedience to the Lord. You know, the overarching message in our world today says you really should do what you feel best about. Do what you think. Do your own thing, if I can borrow the 60s language. Not that I was there. I just read about it. But the gospel says that we should carry each other's burdens, and in this way, you'll fulfill the law of Christ. Well, I don't want to do that. That's your mess. You carry it. The world says to us we should look out for ourselves. The gospel says we should lay down our lives for our brothers. If you'll allow me, I would submit to you that it takes real courage to be obedient to Jesus.
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13: I'm Chaplain Celeste Casey, reminding you in everything you do, put God first, and He will direct you and crown your

0: Well, brothers and sisters, I thank God for each of you. And you know what? I'm going to tell you, you know what I really am thankful for? I want to even talk about today. I am so thankful that our God knows us personally, individually. I mean, God knows the real you, the real me. God knows those moments that nobody knows in our lives. You know, I was listening recently to, you know, a song that I happen to really enjoy that, you know, it's been around for a while, actually. And for King and Country did it a while back, you know, God Only Knows. And it talks about how God knows the real you, you know, and it makes me always think about how sometimes we need to just stop. I challenge each and every one of us, wherever you are and whenever you are listening and hearing these words, stop. Take a moment. And in that moment, think back. Think about something. Maybe even somewhere, but something that only you and God know, that God brought you through. See, we all have that. There are those things that other people have heard about, or maybe were present when it happened, or when it was said or done. But then, here's the thing. Think about this. Reflect on the moments, the times. There was nobody. I mean, there was nobody to, there you were standing alone, and who was gonna rescue you? What was gonna happen? There you were in a situation. Somebody lied on you, and there was nobody standing up for you. There you were in a situation. Abuse had happened. Something horrific had happened, and you were just crumbled in a ball on the ground, thinking, there's no one. No one knows. No one cares. But wait a minute. Wait a minute. See, these are those moments we have to think about. Our God, our Father, the God who knows. He knows us. You know, I love when David talked about in Psalm 139, verses 1 through 4, he said, "Oh Lord, you have searched me. You know me. You know when I sit down and when I rise up. You discern my thoughts from afar. You search out my path and my lying down, and you're acquainted with all of my ways. Even before a word is on my tongue, behold, O Lord, you knew it already, altogether." You see, think about that. Think about what David was sharing, that was a moment in David's heart, but you see, God makes sure we understand and we're listening to that, and we can read that because you know what? We've lived that. Each and every one of us have lived that. See, you know, sometimes when we hear certain things, whether it's on the news or somebody tells it to us, you know, or you witness something, sometimes you think in your head, oh, I can kind of relate to that. And then sometimes, you know, you kind of go, oh, well, I'm so blessed. I never had to deal with that. But you see, here's the truth. The truth is that God, who really knows each of his children intimately, he knows. Think about Adam and Eve. Remember I said, everything starts with God, right? In the beginning, God created Adam. He created Eve. He created us. And so here's the thing. We're his creations. There's nothing about us that he doesn't already know. And remember, his presence is with us everywhere at all times. In this very moment, even as I'm speaking, he is with you wherever you are, whenever you're listening to this. You could be listening to this years from when I'm speaking it. Days, weeks, months, whenever. But he's with you, right beside you as you are doing that. Just like right now, he's with me in the moment. See, Think back a moment to Hagar. Now, here's a woman, she kind of was in a lot of mess, and she didn't really sign up for a lot of that. Yep, she was a servant, basically a slave, to Sarah, Abraham's wife. And so, you know, she was part of their staff and team, and, you know, God had told Abraham and Sarah that, you know, he was going to bless them, and they were going to have, you know, there was going to be a child, and Sarah kind of got tired of waiting. Now, God made sure she was clear on, you know, okay, like this time next year, there'll be this baby, but, you know how we are sometimes. We get impatient. We try to jump ahead of God, think we know something. So, you know, here's Sarah, you know, she drags her servant off to the side, young girl, and she's like, and poor Hagar, I mean, she didn't have a choice. She was a servant. So she has her, she gives her off to her husband and says, okay, we'll need a baby. So, you know, she makes her a surrogate against her will. But okay, God blessed. And, you know, she gave birth to Ishmael. And God follows through with all his promises. So yes, to this very day, there are Ishmaelites. There are huge groups of people groups, literally at this point around the world, that started out back in the day through Ishmael. See, so when God says he's going to multiply, he's not kidding. He does what he said he's going to do. But then there came a time that by the time Sarah had her baby that she was promised, oh yeah, she named him Isaac. Ooh, laughter. He brought her so much joy. But then she immediately got sick of looking at this Hagar, her kid, this Ishmael. I don't even want to see him anymore. Now, mind you, before her baby came, she was all over. Ishmael was like her surrogate son, so she was loving on him. And then when she had hers later for that. Now, I'm going to just bring something out real quick that people don't always think about. See, this, the reason I love reading the Word, and I'm telling you, this isn't just a, you know, a ministry moment. No, I love reading the Word of God, because every time you read the Word of God, you are going to find something that we have seen, heard, are living through, are witnessing, that's going on around us even now. I mean, this may have been written centuries ago, but see, it's God's word. So God's word is always out there. It's at the ready. God's word doesn't die off. So see, sometimes I think about that story, and before I even get to the other part about Hagar that I'm coming to, you know what? Sometimes I think about how many people today, how many children in all the different generations have sometimes been in that situation. You know, we live in a day and age of so many blended families. And sometimes, oh, the families become blended because, you know, the parents and the extra parents fall in love and they get married. And so now, you know, this group lives with that group, or whether they're all grown, some grown, or all tiny. And the whole thing is, you know, and we have this bad habit as humans, we call them step. You know, the step parents and the step kids and the step, you know, we got that mess from, you know, some of the little childhood stories and the ugly stepsisters and the step that. But you know what? We need to stop and think about something. See, God didn't make people to step on people. He didn't. Not at all. That none of that's God. No. Remember, God created the blended families. Did you think about that? Yeah, he did. He has always brought people together, because he's the God of reconciliation. He's the God of reunions. He's the God that takes what is, look, the prodigal son. Yeah, I don't need this. I'm out of here. And then when it goes bad, he goes running home. And look, dad's there to greet and meet, right? Oh, yeah. Oh, I'm so excited. I'm going to make things even better for him. See, this is how God loves us no matter what. So all that step mess, I tell people every day, I told probably 5 people this very week, don't call anybody step anything. No, that's when God gave you a bonus. You got the bonus son, the bonus daughter, the bonus sister, the bonus brother, the bonus mom, the bonus dad. See, and then their family, so we got to pray over them. We got to keep them close in our hearts and keep them close before God. I just thought I'd throw that in as a little extra, because God put that on my heart. I've lived it. I know it. And it's real. It's absolutely real. So here's the thing. So then Sarah's sick of looking and dealing with, because see, she's one of these that have that attitude of step after a while, right? Ugh, and here's this kid. Now, mind you, originally before hers was born, that was like her baby. She didn't almost even want his mama to touch him. But you see, and we have people like that today. But you see, guess what? Then she like demands that her husband, kick them out. I don't want to see them. They can't live here anymore. So he just, Abraham, he loves his little wife. So he didn't even stop and think about it. That's his son he's kicking out the house. And the woman who was kind enough to go along with his crazy wife and give him this son. But no, he just goes along with what Sarah said. Now Hagar finds herself in the desert, in the wilderness, just her and her kid. Like, oh my God, now what? You know, we're out here with nothing. What? And you remember what the word teaches us about that moment? See, that's, I'm talking about it because I'm reminding us, see, God knows the real us. See, along the way, Hagar had developed attitude, got cocky and rude because she had a kid and, you know, her boss, she was still waiting on trying to get a kid and that hadn't happened yet. So she kind of threw it out there on her own to eventually wear Sarah down. And so she now ended up in this bad situation. But you see, here's the thing. God knows us. God knows the real us. And do you remember how awesome it is that Hagar is noted for something in the Bible that no one else did? No one else did. Because when she cried out, and I mean, her son was just laying out under a tree, exhausted, sleep. She just went under a different tree and cried out like, God, oh my God. And see, then God came to her and he let her know, look, Hagar, I got you. I'm still going to bless your baby. I got you. You guys are going to be okay. I got a plan. See, then what she said was, oh, you are El Rahi, the God who sees me. See, that's what we got to realize. God knows us because he is El Rahi. He is the God who sees us. He sees us as we are. He sees us in the pain. He sees us in the moment. He sees us in the joy. You know, I flipped the script. Let's go this other direction. What about the times that sometimes no one came when you got the award? No one was there when somebody all of a sudden chose to honor you. No one was there. And yes, it felt nice that the people noticed and the people applauded and you smiled and you said, oh, thank you. And as you walked away with whatever the award was, I mean, I think about, you know, whether it's athletes and people in the Olympics, all kind of things, or people, you know, at a board meeting and somebody gives them an award or at a school class and all of a sudden, you know, they're student of the week. I mean, there are these moments that we're like, God, nobody else is here. No one cares, but hey, thanks. It made me feel good. But see, God is El Rahi. He's always with us. So he's right there. He's right there to celebrate with you. He's right there to talk about how much he loves you, to remind you how loved you are. So you see, that is why when David says, you search me, you know me. You know me. You know when I sit down because I'm tired. When I sit down because I don't have anything left. I don't know what else to do. When I sit down because my legs are weak. You know me. When I rise up, I'm excited. I rise up because here's an opportunity. I rise up. You're with me. You get me. You discern. You know my thoughts before I share them with really almost myself. You know already. Before, you know, if I'm going to act on them or if I'm just going to sit back and procrastinate and say, well, you know, I really should. That sounds like a good plan. I don't know. I'll try to get to that. Wait a minute. But see, we're talking about God who's always with us, who gets us, who knows the real us. See, other people know what they see, what we say to them, what they see us do or not do. Sometimes we even say one thing and do something totally different or don't do what we say. People see that too. But see, God, remember before David ever became king, okay? Look, one of the things David probably began to understand way before anybody else is, look, there Samuel's at his house and his job is to anoint the next king of Israel. And here's the thing, the brothers are all lined up, educated, look good, military, some officers, just amazingness. And as Samuel walks up and down the line, he's like, well, every single one of them, for sure, it's got to be this one. Oh, this one for sure looks kingly. Uh-oh. Every single time God said, nope, not him. Nope, nope, nope. And really, after the last one, then he just kind of, he pulled Jesse, the dad, to the side. Man, do you have any other sons? Because God told me for sure, it was one of your sons. That's why I'm here. But he also told me it's none of these. Can you imagine? Like, poor Samuel, he's probably in the back of his mind going, man, I hate to ask this brother, like, do you got a side kid or something? Because if these are all your sons and it's not this one, I'm kind of wondering myself what's going on. Wait a minute. So then what does he say? Oh, yeah, the youngest kid, he's out there watching the sheep. I guess I can make him come in. Okay, so here comes little smelly David, smelling like sheep, been out with the sheep all day, all night, whatever. And look, but here's the beautiful thing. Before he even comes over the threshold inside the door, whoa, all of a sudden as he gets close up on Samuel, God lets Samuel see, yep, this one right here is the one. So he anoints him. Oh man, oil is just flowing. And as we know, he became the king of Israel. And there he was, a teenager. He wasn't ready for it. He wasn't. But you see, God knows. Because remember what God told Samuel? He's like, Samuel, see, you're looking at the outer, but I'm looking in the heart. I know what I need. I know what I'm looking at. See, God knows the real us. See, the reason I believe he wanted us to have this word today is because, you know what? So many times we get caught up in what other people say about us, or how we think we see ourselves, or how we are, you know, people respond to us in a certain way. So after a while, we just kind of think, yeah, that must be true. Everybody else said it. But we have to always remember God, our God who created us. He is the God who sees us and actually knows us. See, over in Psalm 142, verse 3, here's what David said. When my spirit faints within me, but you know my way. In the path where I walk, they've hidden a trap for me. But see, we don't have to be all afraid about everything because God is right here with us. See, over in Psalm 38, verse 9, this is precious to my heart. It's precious to all of us. Listen to this. This is what David said. My Lord, you already know what I want the most. You hear me when I cry with pain. God is there. He gets us. Look, and over in Timothy, here's Paul talking about the first time he got pulled to the side and had to go to court. They'd arrested him and lying on him all kind of ways. And here's what he said in 2 Timothy 4:16. The first time I defended myself, no one helped me. Everybody left me. I pray that God will forgive them. See, remember God tells us we gotta ask for forgiveness. Remember he told Job, hey, you better pray for your friends because they did you wrong. Remember, what did Jesus do from the cross? No one went through what he went through. And yet, what does he say right away? Father, forgive them. They don't know what they're doing. See, this is the God that knows. The God that knows. Absolutely. So you see, but we have to remind ourselves over in Isaiah 41, verses 10, 13. Look, he tells us, you know, okay, God is letting us know, and I'm going to go down there to verse 13. God is letting us know, I, the Lord, your God, hold your right hand. It is I who say to you, fear not. I am the one who helps you. And you know what's so interesting is over there in Deuteronomy, when, you know, Moses was still dealing with the children of Israel over there in Deuteronomy 31. Look, be strong and courageous. Don't fear or dread them. It is the Lord your God who goes with you. He will never leave you or forsake you. Remember in Hebrews, it says, we can confidently say the Lord is my helper. I will not fear. What can man do to me? And see, then when you think about it, go back to Psalm, because that exact thing was something David said, Psalm 118, in verses 5 and 6 and through 9. Look, out of my distress, I called on the Lord. The Lord answered me. He set me free. The Lord is on my side. I will not fear what man can do to me. The Lord is on my side as my helper. He said, it is better to take refuge in the Lord than to trust in man. Come on now. And look, over in Psalm 40, verses 1, I put all my hope in the Lord. He leaned down to me. He listened. He heard my cry for help. He lifted me out of the pit of death, out of the mud, the filth. He set my feet on solid ground. He steadied my legs. And I'm going to tell you, as a person who sometimes has to ask God to steady my legs, my arms, my entire being physically, look, he will steady me physically, emotionally, every area of my life. I have at one point or another, and you as well. We have sometimes been through something, but only God could steady us, pull us through. Literally, when everything seemed as though like, oh no, it's going bad, it's going down. Lord, what am I going to do? Think about it. There's been times you were about to be evicted. There's been times you ran out of money. There's been times you had no place to live, no place to sleep. There's been times you didn't know what, no food, nothing to eat. You didn't know what you were going to do. There were times, look, I think about the Good Samaritan. Here is a man beat down, whoever beat him thought they beat him to death and just left him there. But see, God sees us. He knows the real us. And he knew that all the little priests and the other people were just going to walk by, look, and keep going. But see, God knew. He knew the heart of that Samaritan. He knew the one that he could send over there that would stop, would handle it, would do what God told him to do. Take care of him. Take him somewhere he can get the help he needs. Do what needs to be done. See, that's what he puts in all of his children. But are we walking in it? So here's the thing. Again, our challenge, and yet the whole purpose of this message is we got to know that God knows the real you. He knows what you've been through. He knows who did it. Why did he knows the stuff that nobody knows but him and you. I'm not talking about the stuff everybody else know back in the day. I'm not even talking about the fabulous, miraculous things that all your friends know because you told it to your friends or family were sitting there watching it. That's all good. I'm talking about the stuff that you never said out loud. I'm talking about the stuff that only you and God know for sure. That is what we want to remember. So on this day, we're about to pray. And what we want to do is we just want to love and acknowledge, oh, Heavenly Father, oh, how we love you. You are the God who knows us. You are El Rai who sees us. Jesus, you are Emmanuel, God with us. See, yes. And so you have searched us. You know us. You know everything about us. Thank you for the times that you stood with us when no one would. Thank you for the times that you made a way through our Red Sea when nobody and nothing looked like we were panicked. We didn't know there was no way. Everybody said no way, but you are God and you make a way. So God, we thank you for all those times that you came through. You came through. When we needed it most, you came through when we didn't even know to ask. We were so desperate. So thank you. We love you so much. Oh my God. Thank you. Thank you. Thank you. And thank you that Jesus, you went to the cross and you came through and we didn't even know. We didn't even know that because of what you did, our sins are forgiven. Now, literally, we got a place in paradise, in eternity, because of what you did for us, because you know us. So we just thank you and praise you. And on this day, we reflect on who you are and all you are. And we love you so much. And in Jesus' precious and mighty name, We thank you, thank you, thank you. Father, Jesus, Holy Spirit, we thank you. Amen, amen, and amen. Because see, brothers and sisters, don't miss it. See, now when you turn this off, you listen and you get quiet. You make a decision that every single day, stop for a moment and remind yourself about the God who really knows you. Because see, when we do that, that is how we put our God first.
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3: Ronald Reagan understood that freedom sometimes requires more than quiet diplomacy. It requires moral clarity. On June 12, 1987, standing before the Brandenburg Gate in a divided Berlin, Reagan issued a direct challenge to Soviet leader Mikhail Gorbachev. "Mr. Gorbachev, tear down this wall." The Berlin Wall was more than concrete and barbed wire. It represented a system that restricted movement, divided families, and denied millions the freedoms Americans often take for granted. Reagan refused to treat that division as permanent. He understood that free nations must be willing to identify the difference between liberty and oppression, and have the courage to say so. 2 years later, the Berlin Wall fell. Freedom survives when people refuse to accept tyranny as inevitable. So when freedom is challenged today, will we have the courage to defend it with the same clarity?
4: What if 1 week in the Mediterranean could change the way you view the New Testament? This is Alistair Begg, inviting you to join me on the Deeper Faith Mediterranean Cruise, August 28 to September 4, 2027. 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You can find all the information that you need at deeperfaithcruise.com.
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6: You are about to hear the following inspirational message as delivered by Mother V.A. Hamilton, God's servant. 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

0: Hallelujah. I thank the God of Israel for choosing us for his holiness. The separation made us chosen through his Spirit. Jesus Christ is the Messiah, our Savior through grace. And faith was planted in our hearts to believe his holy word. And through the operational change, this made us one in the Spirit.
1: Dear hearts, I want to thank God for the lesson that I have to share with you today. Amen. I kept hearing this on yesterday. I didn't know exactly what the Lord wanted me to say, but I just kept hearing this, for with God, nothing shall be impossible. Hallelujah. For with God, oh, nobody say praise God. Yeah. See, not the Messiah. Praise God. For with God. Woo! Glory be to God. Praise him. Praise him. Praise him. Nothing. Nothing. Glory be to God, shall be impossible. And then, praise the Lord, in the middle of the night, that's found St. Luke 1:37. For those that you would like to go along with me today. In the middle of the night, I kept hearing, I can do all things through Christ which strengtheneth me. And I said, Lord, I thank you for bringing me the word. And then he said again, for with God nothing shall be, my God, impossible. Philippians 4:13, I can do all things. I can do all things through Christ which strengtheneth me. What I want to do is live holy. Yes, Lord. Yes, Lord. Yes, Lord. That is my desire. Glory be to God. To live according to his word. And I awakened through the middle of the night. Praise the Lord. And I was just saying to the Lord in prayer, I can do all things. I can do all things. And then he break that down to me where he says, I can do all things. I'm able to endure all things. Come on, somebody. I'm stirred here today. Hallelujah. I can do all things mean that I'm able to endure all things because I have the Holy Ghost. Glory be to God. I have the Spirit of God. We have the Spirit of God. So we can say, I can do all things. Hallelujah. All things through Christ. And then he broke that down to me. He said, Christ means the anointed one. He said, through the anointing, you will be strengthened. Hallelujah. I will strengthen you. Hallelujah. And the anointing comes and it ministers the word of faith. Hallelujah. In our hearing. So let's say, I can do all things. Through Christ, through Christ, through the anointing which strengtheneth me. Strengthens is your word. Let's say the Lord is my strength. The word of God is my strength. Oh, I love it. I love it. I love it. I love it. Praise God. Praise God. Dear hearts, I come to encourage and compel you today, glory be to God, endure the race. Hallelujah. That's what the Lord gave me this morning. Endure the race. That's my subject to you today. Now you can do it. Come on. Come on. Hallelujah. He didn't put you out there in the field. Come on now, glory be to God, for you to give up because you're dependent on your own strength. Amen. Come on now. Let's say endure the race. Endure. Come on, say endure the race. Endure. Now, some things that you go through may seem impossible. But say, for with God, nothing shall be impossible. Hallelujah. Hallelujah. Nothing shall be impossible, even in the pain. Come on. Hallelujah. Even in difficulty, come on. Come on, for with God, nothing shall be impossible. Sometimes we, hallelujah, don't know how much we can take, but it's not for us to worry about how much you can take. Hallelujah. He said, don't get weary in well doing. When you start worrying about yourself, you'll begin to get weary. Now I want you to understand. Say to yourselves, please, just one more time. I started with Jesus. I started with Jesus, and I'm going through. And I'm going through. Sometimes you have to speak to yourselves. Glory be to God. Situations sometimes you don't think you deserve to have to endure. Glory be to God. Lord, I've been doing this. Lord, I've been doing that. And look what's falling down upon me. But he said, through Christ. Come on. It's with Christ today. It's with Christ today. My flesh will give up on me every time. Thank you, Lord. Some of you understand that. You give down because you don't want to take no more. And then we strike out. Come on now. Amen. I've been standing up here on the team a long time with the bat in my hand. All right. Come on. And he keep throwing balls, and I don't want people to think, come on now, that I don't know how to bat a ball. So what I do is I put my hands up and I wait for another and I tell myself, I'm going to swing. What did you just say? I'm going to swing. But God haven't gave you that authority yet. Did you hear what I said? Come on now. Let's say endure.
2: Endure.
1: What? The race. That's your subject. Endure. What?
2: The race.
1: What is the subject again?
2: Endure the race.
1: Now, dear hearts, turn with me to 1 Corinthians, the 9th chapter, verse 24 through 27. Amen. 1 Corinthians, the 9th chapter, verse 24 through 27. Now, I want you to see, praise the Lord, you're closer than you ever been in your life. Glory be to God. Every day you're getting closer to obtaining that crown. Time to obtain the prize now. Jesus Christ is our Messiah. And he has left us the baton. Come on.
2: Yes.
1: And we have to keep running now. Come on. Don't stop and don't drop the baton, all right? Amen. Thank God for the Holy Ghost. 1 Corinthians 9:24. If you have it, say amen. Amen. Read what it say.
3: Know ye not
1: that they which run in a race
3: run on.
1: Go ahead.
3: But one receiveth the prize.
1: Read.
3: So run that ye may obtain.
1: What did he say? What did he encourage you to do?
3: So run that ye may obtain.
1: So run that you may what, church?
3: Obtain.
1: So run that you may what, church?
3: Obtain.
1: Oh, we're not saying that real good. Run so that you may what?
3: Obtain.
1: Come on. You got to get that prize. Read on what it said.
3: And every man that striveth.
4: For the mastery
3: is temperate
1: in all things. Read.
3: Now they do it to obtain a corruptible crown.
1: Read on.
3: But we an incorruptible.
1: Read on.
3: I therefore so run.
1: Uh-huh. Glory to God. Glory to God. Dear hearts, and every man that striveth for the mastery is temperate. Where? In all things. Nothing else is going to get before me serving the Lord. Amen. Now they do it to obtain a what?
3: Corruptible.
1: They get up early in the mornings and they run for miles and miles because they want to receive that prize. Am I right here today? So of us, we have to be very careful here today. We can't run with weights on. Because weights will weigh you down. And most runners that I have seen, they dress as lightly as possible. Amen. And they have on good shoes. Am I correct? Hallelujah. So that they can make the sprints and the runs that they need. Am I correct?
3: Amen.
1: Now, dear hearted, Pastor Paul talked to us spiritually saying, I therefore so run not as uncertainty. Amen. I know what I'm doing. Do you know what you're doing?
3: Oh, yeah.
1: Come on now. You're running a race for Jesus. Hallelujah. And it's not in vain. Hallelujah. Even though sometimes it doesn't seem like you are getting anywhere. Come on now. Let's say, I am not one that beateth the air. Hallelujah. But I keep my body where? I keep my body and bring it into subjection, lest that by any means when I have preached to others, I myself should be a, oh my God, I love to tell other people they need to be saved. Do you hear what I'm saying and how they need to get the Holy Ghost?
4: Hallelujah. But don't let me bring others to Christ and I miss out myself. Did you hear what I said? I know the way, but are you doing the way? Can we say amen?
5: Amen.
4: Glory be to God. Look at Hebrews 12, 1 and 2. Let's go over there. Hallelujah. I'm going to talk to you just a few minutes here today. Hebrews 12, 1 and 2. All right. Let's say praise the Lord. Now I want you to see this. You cannot run this race with patience, with weights and sins. And it doesn't matter how long you stay in the church. It's just a matter of time you're going to fall off the cliff. Because you can't run with weights on. My mama used to sing that song, you can't run with weights on. Weights away.

0: Now, dear hearts, to endure this race, come on now, come on now. We got to pull these weights off. Thank you, Jesus. How many want to win? Glory be to God. Now, we have to run with patience. That's the only way we can run. We got to run with patience, willing to be a doer of the word of God. Amen. Let's say willing, willing to be a doer of the word of God. Now, Isaiah 40 and 31 says, but they that wait upon the Lord shall renew their strength. They shall mount up with wings as an eagle. They shall run. Huh? They shall run and not be what? Because they don't have no weights on.
1: That's right.
0: Hallelujah. Thank you, Lord Jesus. They shall walk and not what? Now, dear hearts, in prayer was given, run the race. Run the race. Run the race with patience. Run the race with patience. Keep your eyes on the crown. There's a crown of glory waiting you. Keep your eyes on the crown, church. 1 Peter 5 and 4 says, and when the chief shepherd shall appear, ye shall receive a crown of glory that fadeth not away. There's many things that's operating out here in this world to keep you from staying focused. Did you hear what I said? Keep the vision. Come on. Keep the vision. Proverbs 4:25. Amen. And write this down. Proverbs the 4th chapter, verse 25 through 27 says, let thine eyes look right on. Right on. And let thine eyelids look straight before thee. Did you just hear that wisdom? Did you just hear that wisdom? Let thine eyes look
1: straight on.
0: Right on. Right on. Straight ahead. Come on. And let thine eyelids look what?
1: Straight.
0: Now it says with this, ponder the path of thy feet. Amen. Look at your character. Come on now. Glory be to God. And let all thy ways be established. Allow prayer. Am I in prayer enough so that I can be led by the precious word of God? As many as are led by the Spirit of God, they are the now, dear hearts, it says, now, listen. We got a responsibility in running this race. Hallelujah. Turn not to the right hand. Nor to the left. That's in Proverbs 4:25 and 27. Turn not to the right hand. Come on. Nor to the left. Come on, remove thy foot from evil. I have a job to pull these weights off.

0: to live holy. That's what I want. Hallelujah. He's called us to be holy. Lord, I got to live holy. Hallelujah. And I don't want no self-righteous spirit. Glory be to God. I want a godly spirit. Glory be to God. So now I got to come forth with faithfulness and truth, because worldly attractions works with my eyes. Come on, come on. And it works with my vision. It keeps my meditations filled up. Hallelujah. And before I know it, praise God, it promotes the lust of my flesh. Come on, church. Hallelujah. Glory. That's what's happening. These weights is weighting us down. Hallelujah. And what is it doing? Leading us into the works of evil practices. Help me, Jesus. I love you, Lord. Hallelujah. Praise God. That's what he said. Praise God. Galatians 5:17 says, for the flesh lusteth against the spirit, and the spirit against the flesh. And these are what? Contrary one to another, so that ye cannot do the things that ye would. I know to do right, hallelujah, but my flesh is kicking up. Hallelujah. What are you saying? It's warring. Hallelujah. Glory be to God against the Spirit of God. Come on now, and before I know it, I'll start compromising with my flesh. Help me, Jesus. Help me, Lord. Hallelujah. Oh, God. I said I got to be holy, church. He said, endure the race. You got a prize waiting. It's eternal. It's not a trophy that's made out of metal. Did you hear what I said? But this is an eternal prize that God has for you. The Lord began to deal with me. He said, when you pray, he said, pray for the inner man. Glory be to God. He said, pray for your soul. Pray for your heart. Pray for your mind. Pray for your strength. Come on. Hallelujah. I got to love him with all of that. Come on. My affections has got to be right. Dear hearts, it's the inner man that has to be strengthened. A lot of you come and we sing and we pray, but you're not focusing in to the inner man. Come on. You sing because you want the Spirit of God on the inside to be edified. Come on, open your mouth and say, thank you, Jesus. Thank you, Jesus. Now, you didn't just say it because I said thank you, because Jesus is on the inside. And Lord, I want to give you the praise. I said, praise God. I got to praise God, because this flesh is one against the spirit that's on the inside. It's one against the Holy Ghost. Now I got to open my mouth and say, praise God. Praise God.
1: Dear friend, in St. Matthew 21:13, Jesus said, my house shall be called the house of prayer. 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

0: Welcome to For Zion's Sake. Isaiah 62:1 is taken directly out of the Hebrew Scriptures when the prophet Isaiah declared, "For Zion's sake I will not keep silent, and for Jerusalem's sake I will not keep quiet, until her righteousness goes forth like brightness, and her salvation like a torch that is burning." Your hosts for the program are Shelley and June Volk, Jewish believers burdened to see Jew and Gentile become one. Believers strengthened in their faith and for their Jewish kinsmen to come to the saving knowledge of Jesus as the Messiah, the Son of God.
1: Welcome to For Zion's Sake. It's really a privilege for Scott and I to be sharing with you this week, and we hope you've heard the first few programs. We're going to continue on that theme, and that theme is two powerful words put together roughly around 44 times, depending upon your version. Those two words are, but God. And we've been speaking about but God in the situation that Noah was in and the situation that Joseph was in. And what saved them in both situations is, but God. Today we're going to start talking about another situation, David as well as the Apostle Paul. And we understand, I want to say that there's a wonderful scripture that says, the Lord is the same yesterday, today, and forever.
2: Yeah.
1: So what happened back then, thousands of years ago, is available to all of us today. And we pray that you will understand the significance of but God, and you won't lose heart so quickly. You'll say, but God is at work.
2: It's amazing when I think about that.